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9: Overnight, expect mainly clear skies with a low of 59. On Saturday, anticipate a mix of sunshine and clouds with a high of 84. Saturday night will bring partly cloudy conditions with a low of 63. Sunday is predicted to be mostly cloudy, breezy, and humid with a high of 82. Looking ahead to Monday, it will be cloudy and humid with a morning thunderstorm in some areas, followed by a few showers in the afternoon. The high temperature for Monday will be 76. For Blueberry Broadcasting, I'm AccuWeather meteorologist Jason Caterina.
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11: Hello, America. 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Our number, 877-381-3811. 877-381-3811. All right. Let's go through some of these people. Abdul El-Sayed and AOC in an ad in Michigan where we fully support our friend Mike Rogers. Let's listen to this. I haven't even heard this ad yet. Cut 16, go.
12: Dr. Abdul El-Sayed and I may come
11: all right,
12: from
11: stop.
12: Different...
11: He's not a doctor. That's phony. Okay, he's not a doctor. He's no more a doctor than I'm a doctor, Mr. Produce. Do you play doctor at home, Mr. Producer? I hope not. No. Okay, so this guy's playing doctor. It's just so sick. All right, let's start over again, shall we? That's AOC, the squeaky voice, squeaky from type voice. Cut 16, go.
12: Dr. Abdul El-Sayed and I may come from different places, but we're forged from the same fight.
13: For money out of politics, money in your pocket, and Medicare.
11: You don't believe in money out of politics, bro? You don't believe in money out of politics? You don't believe in not taking money from billionaires? I have all these guys that have support from Qatar, and I'm not saying they have money from Qatar, but Qatar supports candidates like this.

0: The week is officially over. 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Please don't forget, folks, set your DVR and watch live if you can. 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Two great shows, and I get very excited knowing that you're going to watch it. So please do. We salute our armed forces, police officers, firefighters, emergency personnel, our friends at ICE, and our truckers. And we salute the men and women in Ukraine, in Israel, in Iran. And you, the American people, thank God for you. Good night, Spritey and Griffey. Good night, Pepsi and Zelda and Smokey and Gigi. Good night, Indy. Good night, Patton and Rory. Good night, Marty and Barney. Good night, Dad and Mom. We're holding down the fort. We're fighting like hell. Good night, Leo. Good night, Joe. Good night, Bernie. Good night, Teddy. Good night, Lou. Good night, Eric. Good night, Tony. As the list goes on of great patriots we've lost, and I'm sure there's several in your family. Have a wonderful weekend. Relax. Enjoy the family. Watch Life, Liberty, and Levin tomorrow night. God bless.
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12: He says he's losing faith in negotiations. I'm Lee Silicera, Fox News. President Trump says Iran doesn't seem interested in talking, even as he says the U.S. is eliminating the threat.
13: They have no navy, it's been obliterated. Their air force has been obliterated. They have no planes. Their missiles have been largely, they have some left. They have some, but they have far fewer than they had 4 or 5 months ago.
12: Iran has fired drones at Kuwait, a country that hosts U.S. forces, and said it fired at oil tankers in the Strait of Hormuz. Meanwhile, the president rejects an intelligence assessment that Iranian hackers are targeting U.S. water systems.
14: An initial assessment from federal and state agencies says Iran could be behind coordinated cyber attacks on infrastructure targets in 7 states, including 30 community water systems in Minnesota. But at Camp David, President Trump disputed Iran is to blame.
13: I would blame it on Minnesota and the governor, the corrupt governor of Minnesota. They like to say, oh, it's Iran. Iran should be so lucky. Iran's got bigger problems than worrying about Minnesota.
14: The FBI warned states earlier this week of potential threats to internet-linked water and wastewater infrastructure, saying at least 7 states have reported incidents and some attacks have disrupted water operations.
12: Fox's Jared Halpern at the White House. Authorities in Pima County, Arizona, have released 2 early ransom notes in the investigation of the disappearance of Nancy Guthrie and hope someone will recognize the writing style. The 84-year-old mother of Today Show, Savannah Guthrie, was last seen 6 months ago. FIFA President Gianni Infantino Pacino is abandoning his plan to sell World Cup profits to private equity after receiving pushback from all corners of the soccer world. The decision came after a senior advisor who sat on the White House's panel resigned and Asia's soccer body joined Europe and North America in opposing it. America's listening to Fox News.
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7: Overnight, expect mainly clear skies with a low of 59. On Saturday, anticipate a mix of sunshine and clouds with a high of 84. Saturday night will bring partly cloudy conditions with a low of 63. Sunday is predicted to be mostly cloudy, breezy, and humid with a high of 82. Looking ahead to Monday, it will be cloudy and humid with a morning thunderstorm in some areas, followed by a few showers in the afternoon. The high temperature for Monday will be 76. For Blueberry Broadcasting, I'm AccuWeather meteorologist Jason Caterina.
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0: Probably not. You can
1: It's
0: say it.
1: definitely speaking in code words, that's for sure, but I know you have a lot of difficult conversations all the time, so it's no surprise.
0: Well, I don't mind, and as you know, I think you know them all. I have an army of attorneys, and they're on full-time retainers, and they happen to be the best. And you know what? Sometimes it just gets to a point where I've had it. I've just had it when an injustice is so great. For example, later in the show, remember we did the story about Lucy, the dog. It was a service dog. It served in one Iraq, Afghanistan, and the dog was barking on the property, but there had been an incident years earlier where the dog apparently was deemed, quote, potentially dangerous. And because of that classification, all the dog did was bark on the property. Somebody complained, a neighbor. They took the dog away from the family for months, and we had to fight to get little Lucy the dog back. We got another case about Sergeant Snuggles. Snuggles is a 110-pound Anatolian Shepherd dog locked in an ongoing legal and public advocacy battle in Pima County out in Arizona after a municipal court ordered him to be euthanized. They want to euthanize this dog. Listen to this. Following a provoked first bite incident involving a family member. Now, provoke means you ever see people do stupid stuff with dogs, like pull their ears or really aggravated a dog, or one of the dumbest things you could ever do. If a dog is eating a bone, you don't go and take the bone away from the dog. Every dog deep down inside is a baby wolf, and you have to, that's why you have to show a dog. And Linda does not like that I do this, but it's the right way to do it as a dog owner. You have to be the alpha male in that pack, and you have to show your dogs that you are in charge, or that dog's going to take over and run all over the house and do whatever the dog wants. And it doesn't mean you're me. I love dogs. I've every dog I've ever had, I am in love with my dogs. Absolutely adore them. And I know that I shouldn't do it. I give them table food and steak. If I'm eating steak, my dog's eating steak. If I'm eating a burger, my dog's eating a burger. But I don't go as far as Linda and make like she had a cat that was four times the size of an average cat because she overfed the cat because she overloved the cat that much. And to this day, this cat had to go to a special farm for cats that need GLP-1, I guess. Do they have a cat version of GLP-1? Do they have any
1: You
0: Wegovy or
1: might be onto
0: Mounjaro
1: something.
0: or
1: Maybe that's your next invention. I don't know.
0: maybe Zepbound? I don't know. Whatever people take these days. By the way, every doctor I talk to is they're not against those medications for people that need it. They're not at all. And they say that everything I read is how I'm not a doctor. I'm not telling you what to do. Okay, let's be clear. But I talk to a lot of doctors, and they speak very highly of it. So, do your own research, be your own doctor. The world is just going nuts. I mean, we're going to get to this whole, the Democratic Socialists of America, eliminate the U.S. Senate, eliminate, the presidency, judges, amnesty for illegals. I mean, think about this. The DSA's co-chair, and this goes back to last Sunday on Fox News Sunday, and my colleague Shannon Bream, and here's the co-chair of the DSA. It's really the Communists of America or the Bolsheviks. Use whatever analogy you want, but they are who they are. They plan to abolish the presidency, the Senate, the Pentagon, prisons, and capitalism. They want amnesty for all the illegals. They want to abolish all borders. I mean, could you imagine abolishing the presidency, the Senate, the Pentagon? I mean, defund the Department of War, abolish ICE, end all deportation, eliminate cash bail, establish a wealth tax. They want the cradle to grave, womb to the tomb, false promise of socialism, statism, collectivism, communism, whatever name, form, manifestation it takes on, it always ends the same way. I tell people this all the time. Unfulfilled promises, you end up more poor than when you started. Then you calculate how much freedom you gave up to a bunch of bureaucrats that you can then probably never get rid of, or it's going to be very hard to get rid of. Abolish prisons, police, public ownership of most corporations. All of that they have confirmed. The world's gone nuts. We're 90, what, 6 days away from Election Day. It's the most important midterm in your lifetime. We're nearly at the 3-month mark. And I'm just, if I could get on my hands and knees before each and every one of you listening to this show and ask for one favor this year, it's commit in your mind and your heart and your soul and then follow through. You got to get out and vote. There's 37 of these lunatics that are running. 37. It's insane. By the way, we got the main wire, and I know the New York Post is working on this story. I don't know if their story has come out yet. Is reporting that this Plattner replacement, with apparently that has a pretty vile temper, Troy Jackson, had two children with his second cousin. They had never been legally married. Maine does not recognize common law marriage. And anyway, the U.S. Senate nominee, Troy Jackson, again, has a vile temper, apparently threw a water bottle at a woman. Linda, in all the times you have tried to piss me off because you think I do a better show, have I ever thrown a water bottle anywhere near anybody? I've never thrown a water bottle in my life. I don't throw things. I'm not a thrower.
1: This is true.
0: But I'm not a thrower. I'm not even really a yeller. I mean, I'm just not. Bring up an example.
1: Technical problems. You're a little bit of a yeller, but you were really good this week, so I really can't even bring that up.
0: Okay. Excuse me. When it really matters and you are having massive difficulties this week, I take you back to the Feather Hotel in London,
1: England. I just gave
0: England.
1: You props. Why are you ruining it with your defensiveness?
0: Because you're acting like there's an occasion where I'm a yeller and I'm not. I'm like, when it's constant technical problems, it's frustrating, but I don't yell. I just
1: okay,
0: get
1: listen,
0: frustrated.
1: Listen, I'm listen, giving you a compliment. Listen. Take it and continue on with your Friday, please.
0: The Maine Wire reporting that Jackson, former Maine Senate president, tapped last week. She will be challenging. She's replacing, Mr. Nazi tattoo Plattner. Susan Collins and his longtime partner are related by blood. The outlet said the two are second cousins who have two children together. Robinson identified the partner. I just don't want to give out names of people that aren't running. He reported that she and Jackson share a set of great-grandparents, citing genealogical records. Both are from a small town, within Maine. The two have never been legally married. Maine does not recognize common law marriage. The relationship could carry consequences for how Jackson reports his finances. Under Senate rules, candidates and members must file detailed disclosures covering their own income, assets, liabilities, along with those of a spouse, because Jackson and this person never wed, and it's not clear whether his disclosures would have to account for her finances the way Collins' filings account for her husband's. Good grief. Can the world get any more confusing? I'm having a hard time. Six gender tellerico. God is non-binary. All those years I said the Lord's Prayer, reverently, our Father who art in heaven. I go to my Father's house. I don't know. World's gone mad. Canada's Liberal government now forbidding military chaplains from mentioning God during ceremonies and events. Why is there this effort to kick God out of everything? Because to me, God is everything in my life. Like, for example, there are a lot of people I meet in life. I mean, and I try to be Christian. I try to forgive. I try to look for solutions to solve problems amicably. And a lot of times I'll even forego things that, may be important to other people. But it is, if it's more important to them, it's not, it's not that important. I don't make things more important to me. Things don't matter to me. Like, there are certain people that I know don't like me. I'm not going out of my way to make them like me. You don't have to like me. You're allowed to not like me. You're not allowed to confront me, and you better not put your hands on me. Short of that, when people come up to me and they disagree, you know what I'll often do, Linda? I'll say, can I buy you a drink? Can I get you something to drink? What would you like to drink?
1: I will say you are very friendly and very hospitable to those who are not nice to you. Now I have two big examples. I have seen you do it when we were in Finland and you bought the entire table of CNN and their friends and family dinner and drinks. That was super weird. And even when you were caught at brunch with Chuckie Schumer, hello, how are you? I mean, you're always doing nice things. for the people that
0: didn't tell you this, but guess who was sitting behind me at Lindsey Graham's memorial at the National Cathedral?
1: Who?
0: Chuck Schumer.
1: Oof.
0: And John Thune.
1: Get away from this guy. Oh.
0: And John Barrasso.
1: So painful. Oh, and, disgusting. So sorry.
0: And who else was behind me? Charles Grassley was behind me, and Dick Durbin was behind me. I had a nice conversation with Dick Durbin. I said, I'm retiring. I said, do you think you're going to miss it? And he said, I don't think so. And then he got there and I go, it's not the same as it used to be, is it? He goes, not even close.
1: Well, considering he can't even give homage to Joe Abraham and his daughter, and the fact that Katie still hasn't gotten a hat tip from him, he's too busy talking about the illegals. He should find his way out.
0: Unbelievable. Anyway, so the policy issue, July 29th, Chief of Military Personnel, spiritual reflections delivered in military settings must remain inclusive and cannot include religious language tied to a specific faith tradition, including Christianity. Under the Liberal Party's new rules, when prayers or religious observances are requested at official military events, chaplains must instead provide a spiritual reflection without the mention of God. Could you imagine if Telefrico was giving some type of mention of God? You know, to Mr. Non-Binary, to our Lord, our non-binary who art in heaven, hallowed be thy name, thy kingdom come. I mean, how does that prayer go then? Because that's about, to me, that's the Lord's prayer. The apostles were asking Jesus how to pray. And that was his answer, that prayer. I think when you say that prayer slowly to yourself with meaning, I think it's the most powerful prayer. That's my own personal experience. You know what?
1: I'm actually surprised you haven't brought up his Fauci doll more. I think that might be the next weird thing about Tallarico.
0: What's that? Oh, that he had a
1: Tallarico in 2021 on Christmas holds up the dang doll and talks about how excited he is. I'm like, what in God's great name?
0: That was freaky. Are you watching what's going on in Spain? Wow. I mean, you got 60,000 illegals from Morocco, rushing the border from North African territories. And they don't know what to do.
1: Yeah, but not just that. 2,000 of them were released by the king from the Moroccan jails. So we're talking about convicted murderers that are then leaving
0: the passage. Yeah, it's what Venezuela did here. They were opening 100%. Their prisons and sending people here. Trump was the only one saying it. Anyway, we also have a Michigan Senate candidate. Haley Stevens is back in the news. You know, I like this Haley Stevens. Don't you like Haley Stevens? I like Haley Stevens.
1: A little scary, boss. I got to be honest with you.
0: Of course she's scary, but you know what?
1: I'm worried about Haley Stevens.
0: Haley Stevens a little out there.
2: I am going to be working on our behalf. I am going to be telling the stories on our behalf.
0: Yeah.
2: And you better believe I'm going to be doing it with a little bit of joy, a little bit of enthusiasm, a little bit of energy, and a little bit of stick it to them. Because that's
0: stick
2: the Michigan way.
0: Wow. And she's running against El Sayed, the guy campaigning with Hassan Piker, the guy that blamed America for 9/11. By the way, at least 50 children have been shot in New York City since Mamdani became mayor. Great job, Marxist commie Mamdani. All right, 800-941-SHAWN this Friday. If you want to get on the lines early, we may take calls earlier than usual today. We're going to try. We saved Lucy. Well, now we have another dog that we're going to try to save. And this is Snuggles. I can't believe this whole story. We'll tell you about that coming up. And the other news of the day, 800-941-SHAWN, our number. Listen, want to remind you that science matters when it comes to health, wellness, fitness, nutrition, longevity. 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
0: All right, first we saved Lucy. Today we'll try to save Snuggles, a 110-pound Anatolian Shepherd dog locked away for a year, Pima County, Arizona, sentenced to death. They're planning on euthanizing this dog after a provoked incident of biting. Provoked. Even the person bitten who's recovered is begging not to kill the dog. Unbelievable times we live in. We've got all the other news of the day. We'll get to your calls coming up as well. 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
24: It's a challenging endeavor on land. Imagine doing it underwater. Chief Petty Officer Lynn Rodriguez takes us into the world of a CB diver.
25: When I'm getting ready to dive, I'm nervous, I'm excited, my heart starts racing, and I just hope that I get the job done and the weather and the water's cooperating with us. I am Chief Petty Officer Lynn Rodriguez. I am a Navy construction electrician and CB diver. 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Depends on the job and the location, we do some salvage, debris removal, depending where it's at. Underwater when I'm working, I feel good. I feel like it's just a way for me to get to work. But at the same time, you have a lot of other things you gotta worry about. I have to worry about how much air do I have left. I gotta worry about my buddy, you know, because he's watching me and I'm watching him, making sure we're okay. And if we're lucky, we get to see. If not, everything is by feel. You always have a buddy with you. You're never doing anything by yourself. You're never alone. I followed my dad's advice to always prove myself and do what I can in the Navy and make him proud, make everyone proud. So I try to do that with everything I do. Being a woman, it's sometimes more challenging because we have to wear the same amount of gear that a man does, and we have to do the same amount of pull-ups that a man does for the physical training and the test. It's a challenge, but you can do it. You just gotta set your mind to it. Taught me how to be a leader, independent, confident.
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4: VOM weather from the Hammond Lumber Company Weather Desk.
5: Overnight, expect mainly clear skies with a low of 59. On Saturday, anticipate a mix of sunshine and clouds with a high of 84. Saturday night will bring partly cloudy conditions with a low of 63. Sunday is predicted to be mostly cloudy, breezy, and humid with a high of 82. Looking ahead to Monday, it will be cloudy and humid with a morning thunderstorm in some areas, followed by a few showers in the afternoon. The high temperature for Monday will be 76. For Blueberry Broadcasting, I'm AccuWeather meteorologist Jason Caterina.
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We'll continue this Friday.

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3: Fox News, I'm Chris DeMeo. President Trump says Hamas has agreed to drop all arms, and he's saying Israel is on board.
4: Most people said that would be a deal that would be undoable. It's a very complex situation over there. The people are very complex and difficult. If you go 4 months ago, 5 months ago, a deal like that would have been impossible.
3: Critics from Israel and Palestine are concerned about how their countries will move forward. The Justice Department wants to drop charges against the former Olympian accused of vandalizing the reflective pool in Washington, D.C.
5: The Justice Department blames the Department of the Interior for slowly trickling critical information to prosecutors, writing, had DOI been forthcoming with information in its possession, a grand jury indictment would not have been sought.
3: That's Fox's Jared Halpern in Washington. Stocks finishing higher today, the Dow ending up 277 points. 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
10: You're never alone. I followed my dad's advice to always prove myself and do what I can in the Navy and make him proud, make everyone proud. 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
3: Plan for peace. I'm Lisa Lacerra, Fox News. President Trump says Hamas is on board with his plan to disarm if Israel ends strikes in Gaza.
4: President Trump says he's doing something long considered impossible, disarming Hamas, forging a stable peace, and beginning a withdrawal of Israeli forces.
5: Most people said that would be a deal that would be undoable. It's a very complex situation over there. The people are very complex and difficult. If you go 4 months ago, 5 months ago, a deal like that would have been impossible.
4: The president acknowledged there will be ups and downs in what is expected to be weeks of intense negotiations to decide what weapons will be turned over to whom and which nations will be on the ground to enforce the peace.
3: Fox's Steve Harrigan in Tel Aviv. Israel has not officially commented on the deal, but has said it was skeptical that Hamas would give up their weapons. The president said the peace plan would not have happened without a weakened Iran, and said again that he is considering another round of strikes in Iran. The Pima County, Arizona Sheriff's Office releasing ransom notes connected with the disappearance of Nancy Guthrie, the mother of Today Show host Savannah Guthrie.
6: The first note was sent to a local news station in Tucson, Arizona. It was addressed to Savannah herself, and it read in part, "Hello, Savannah. We have your mother, Nancy. She is safe, but scared. She will be held for a ransom, and once payment is received, she will be released unharmed. We will be holding her for a maximum of 7 days. You will need to send Bitcoin in the amount of $4 million before 5 p.m. on Thursday the 5th. If payment is not received by the last deadline on Monday the 9th at 5 p.m., she will be killed."
3: Fox's Kevin Court. Today marks 6 months since the last time Nancy Guthrie was seen. The Justice Department moves to drop its case against a former Olympian charged with damaging the reflecting pool near the Lincoln Memorial. 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
4: Overnight, expect mainly clear skies with a low of 59. On Saturday, anticipate a mix of sunshine and clouds with a high of 84. Saturday night will bring partly cloudy conditions with a low of 63. Sunday is predicted to be mostly cloudy, breezy, and humid with a high of 82. Looking ahead to Monday, it will be cloudy and humid with a morning thunderstorm in some areas, followed by a few showers in the afternoon. The high temperature for Monday will be 76. For Blueberry Broadcasting, I'm AccuWeather meteorologist Jason Caterina.
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5: News. I'm Deborah Valentine. President Trump holding a televised cabinet meeting at Camp David Friday. Fox's Jillian Turner reports the president touted the administration's peace plan for Gaza.
6: On the Gaza Strip, the president touted what he is calling a historic disarmament agreement with Hamas.
7: That will be it's a great breakthrough.
5: It's the first time a president held a cabinet meeting at Camp David since the Eisenhower years. FIFA President Gianni Infantino abandoning his controversial plan to sell World Cup profits to private equity.
8: UEFA, which runs European soccer, have threatened to boycott all FIFA events in CONCACAF, which runs North America, Central America, and the Caribbean. Also rejected the idea.
5: Fox's Kevin Uretsky. His decision came after his senior advisor resigned and Asia's soccer body joined Europe and North America in opposing the idea. 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
13: You're never doing anything by yourself. You're never alone. I followed my dad's advice to always prove myself and do what I can in the Navy and make him proud, make everyone proud. So I try to do that with everything I do. Being a woman, it's sometimes more challenging because we have to wear the same amount of gear that a man does, and we have to do the same amount of pull-ups that a man does for the physical.

0: training and the test. It's a challenge, but you can do it. You just gotta set your mind to it. 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

0: Mainly clear skies with a low of 59. On Saturday, anticipate a mix of sunshine and clouds with a high of 84. Saturday night will bring partly cloudy conditions with a low of 63. Sunday is predicted to be mostly cloudy, breezy, and humid with a high of 82. Looking ahead to Monday, it will be cloudy and humid with a morning thunderstorm in some areas, followed by a few showers in the afternoon. The high temperature for Monday will be 76. For Blueberry Broadcasting, I'm AccuWeather meteorologist Jason Caterina.
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1: Kathleen Martin's going to join Cheryl and I as we will talk about this incredible case of the Barney and Betty Hill abduction case when we come back with your calls, too, on Coast to Coast AM. 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
6: Lay down the arms. I'm Chris DeMeo, Fox News. President Trump says Hamas has agreed to give up their arms if Israel meets certain conditions. It's part of a Gaza peace deal.
7: President Trump touting this really as a major achievement. 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
8: It's a great breakthrough. Nobody thought that would be possible to disarm Hamas. 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
7: Here in the region, we've gotten back into that rhythm of attacks, one side strike.

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7: News. I'm Deborah Valentine. President Trump reporting that Hamas has agreed to drop all arms in a peace deal that Israel supports. President Trump comments with more from Fox's Steve Harrigan.
8: If you go 4 months ago, 5 months ago, a deal like that would have been impossible.
9: The president acknowledged there will be ups and downs in what is expected to be weeks of intense negotiations.
7: Hamas committing to a phased roadmap to completely disarm. The U.S. Attorney's Office in Washington, D.C. filing a motion to dismiss its case against former Olympian canoeist David Hearn. Hearn accused of vandalizing the reflecting pool in front of the Lincoln Memorial. Fox's David Spunt.
10: David Hearn maintains he's innocent. He was charged with vandalism.
7: A judge still has to sign off on a case dismissal, but the Department of Justice admits prosecutors do not have a solid case. 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
10: Peace deal. I'm Deborah Valentine, Fox News. President Trump reporting Hamas has agreed to drop all arms, and he's saying Israel's on board. Fox's Steve Harrigan has the latest from Tel Aviv.
11: President Trump says he's doing something long considered impossible, disarming Hamas, forging a stable peace, and beginning a withdrawal of Israeli forces.
12: Most people said that would be a deal that would be undoable. It's a very complex situation over there. The people are very complex and difficult. If you go 4 months ago, 5 months ago, a deal like that would have been impossible.
11: The president acknowledged there will be ups and downs in what is expected to be weeks of intense negotiations to decide what weapons will be turned over to whom and which nations will be on the ground to enforce the peace.
10: Critics from both Palestinian and Israel are worried how the respective countries will move forward and don't know if the peace will last after all the damage done. The United Kingdom

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9: Laying down the arms. I'm Chris DeMeo, Fox News. President Trump says Hamas has agreed to give up their arms if Israel meets certain conditions. It's part of a Gaza peace agreement.
10: President Trump touting this really as a major achievement. He also said it's one that simply would have been impossible to get done without the success the U.S. had already in the war against Iran.
11: It's a great breakthrough. Nobody thought that would be possible to disarm Hamas. That shows you how much success we're having with Iran.
10: Here in the region, we've gotten back into that rhythm of attacks, one side striking the other, the next night the other side striking. Multiple drone attacks targeting U.S. bases in Kuwait. No casualties reported.
9: Fox's Steve Harrigan. The U.S. and Israel are contemplating upping the pressure on Iran.
12: The British Telegraph newspaper is reporting a land blockade is under consideration by President Trump and Israeli Prime Minister Benjamin Netanyahu to increase economic pressure on the regime after months of attacks have failed to bring them to their knees. The article suggesting the plan could require the U.S. and Israel to petition Iran's neighbors to restrict or close border crossings, which would limit exports and imports to the country. Iran shares borders with 7 different countries, including Iraq, Pakistan, and Turkey, which all maintain economic and political cooperation with Tehran.
9: That's Fox's Anita Vogel. The Justice Department.

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1: I'm Deborah Valentine. A large attack on Iran may involve a land blockade, according to the British Telegraph newspaper. More from Fox's Anita Vogel.
2: The article suggesting the plan could require the U.S. and Israel to petition Iran's neighbors to restrict or close border crossings, which would limit exports and imports to the country.
1: Months of attacks have failed to bring the regime to its knees. Iran shares borders with seven different countries. The Big Ten and Southeastern conferences agreed Friday night to support a Senate bill that seeks to regulate college sports, ending week-long negotiations. Fox's Chris DeMeo.
3: Among other things, the bill seeks to regulate college sports and would grant the conferences and NCAA limited antitrust exemption.
1: It's pending congressional approval. FIFA's president abandoned his controversial plan to sell World Cup profits to private equity. 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
8: A possible blockade. I'm Deborah Valentine, Fox News. A large attack on Iran could be imminent, including a land blockade. Fox's Anita Vogel has the latest.
9: The British Telegraph newspaper is reporting a land blockade is under consideration by President Trump and Israeli Prime Minister Benjamin Netanyahu to increase economic pressure on the regime after months of attacks have failed to bring them to their knees. The article suggesting the plan could require the U.S. and Israel to petition Iran's neighbors to restrict or close border crossings, which would limit exports and imports to the country. Iran shares borders with 7 different countries, including Iraq, Pakistan, and Turkey, which all maintain economic and political cooperation with Tehran.
8: President Trump also says he is starting to lose faith in the prospect of reaching a deal with Iran, accusing Tehran of lying about its negotiations with the U.S. President Trump holds a cabinet meeting Friday at the Camp David presidential retreat in Maryland. Fox's Kevin Cork reports from Washington.
10: He warned Tehran that they will continue to pay a heavy price if they continue to attack U.S. interests in the region. Meantime, the president also noted the shocking video from North Africa, the Spanish enclave of Ceuta. He called the flood of migrants there a catastrophe and a warning for our homeland if the Democrats win the midterm. The president also touted a phased agreement for the complete disarmament of Hamas in exchange for a full Israeli military withdrawal from Gaza, though he did acknowledge remains a great deal of skepticism over that deal, both in Washington and, as you can well imagine, over in Jerusalem as well.
8: The meeting comes as the president seeks to focus his cabinet on navigating the deepening conflict with Iran while addressing rising domestic gas prices. 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
8: A man arrested in the UK on U.S. charges of aiding a terror group. Fox's Lisa Lucero reports from New York.
23: Mohammed Yusuf Hasna of Istanbul, Turkey, is facing charges of conspiring to provide material support to a foreign terror organization, conspiring to finance terrorism, and financing terrorism. He was arrested in the UK and is being held pending extradition to the U.S. Manhattan U.S. Attorney Jamie McDonald says Hasna worked with Hamas senior leadership since at least 2023. To deliver supplies, food, and money to the terror group disguised as humanitarian aid. Each charge carries a maximum of 20 years in prison. In New York City, Lisa Lucera, Fox News.
8: Police are investigating a shooting that occurred at a Walmart on Friday. Fox TV affiliate Fox 29 in Philadelphia's Jeff Seversky has the story.
24: Police say the shooter fired off 5 to 10 shots inside the store. It remains an active police scene as police are looking for the shooter. Walmart employees rushed out of the store to get to safety, consoling each other after the frightening incident. Darby Township Police tell Fox 29 around 7:25, an argument started between two male customers at the self-checkout line when a man in an orange hoodie and gray sweatpants began firing. A female Walmart employee, an innocent bystander in this, was struck in the calf. She was taken to the hospital with non-life-threatening injuries. Now, the shooter fled the scene. Darby Township Police Chief Mike Sousa tells me they are trying to locate and ID the suspect. Police are looking at surveillance video from inside and outside the Walmart.
8: Authorities say that there is no current threat to the public. They cleared nearby stores following that incident. The Big Ten and Southeastern Conferences agreed Friday night to support a Senate bill that seeks to regulate college sports, ending week-long contentious negotiations. I'm Deborah Valentine. This is Fox News.
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5: 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She opened a lemonade stand to fight cancer. Her friends raised $1 million before Alex died of her own cancer.
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25: Overnight, expect mainly clear skies with a low of 59. On Saturday, anticipate a mix of sunshine and clouds with a high of 84. Saturday night will bring partly cloudy conditions with a low of 63. Sunday is predicted to be mostly cloudy, breezy, and humid with a high of 82. Looking ahead to Monday, it will be cloudy and humid with a morning thunderstorm in some areas, followed by a few showers in the afternoon. The high temperature for Monday will be 76. For Blueberry Broadcasting, I'm AccuWeather meteorologist Jason Caterina.
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4: I'm Deborah Valentine. A large attack on Iran may involve a land blockade, according to the British Telegraph newspaper. More from Fox's Anita Vogel.
5: The article suggesting the plan could require the U.S. and Israel to petition Iran's neighbors to restrict or close border crossings, which would limit exports and imports to the country.
4: Months of attacks have failed to bring the regime to its knees. Iran shares borders with seven different countries. The Big Ten and Southeastern conferences agreed Friday night to support a Senate bill that seeks to regulate college sports, ending week-long negotiations. Fox's Chris DeMeo.
6: Among other things, the bill seeks to regulate college sports and would grant the conferences and NCAA limited antitrust exemption.
4: It's pending congressional approval. FIFA's president abandoned his controversial plan to sell World Cup profits to private equity. 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
7: It makes it.
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10: Trump team huddles. I'm Chris DeMeo, Fox News. President Trump holding a rare cabinet meeting at Camp David yesterday.
11: He warned Tehran that they will continue to pay a heavy price if they continue to attack U.S. interests in the region. Meantime, the president also noted the shocking video from North Africa in the Spanish enclave of Ceuta. He called the flood of migrants there a catastrophe and a warning for our homeland if the Democrats win the midterm. President also touted a phased agreement for the complete disarmament of Hamas in exchange for a full Israeli military withdrawal from Gaza, though he did acknowledge there remains a great deal of skepticism over that deal, both in Washington and, as you can well imagine, over in Jerusalem as well.
10: That's Fox's Kevin Cork. The president, meantime, not buying that Iranian hackers are behind the cyber attack on Minnesota's water system. Meantime, several other agencies are reporting strange activity. Here's Fox's Mike Tobin.
12: The FBI says water and wastewater utility companies in seven states have now reported malicious cyber attack incidents since Monday. Investigators immediately suspected Iran, but not the president.
13: They blame it on Iran. I don't think so. I think I blame it on Minnesota because they're grossly incompetent. There was a cyber attack of 30 water plants, and I would blame it on Minnesota. They like to say, oh, it's Iran. Iran should be so lucky. Iran's got bigger problems than worrying about Minnesota.
12: The first evidence of trouble surfaced in Minnesota. The mayor of Brahm says on Monday, the water plant operator realized the tower was calling for water, but the well was not cooperating.
10: Some experts who believe it is Iran are saying that the regime is looking for a weak point in the U.S. The Big Ten and Southeastern conferences agreeing last night to support a Senate bill that seeks to regulate college sports. If passed, it still needs House approval. 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
10: Police in Darby Township, Pennsylvania, are looking for a suspect in connection to a shooting at a Walmart.
15: Police say the shooter fired off 5 to 10 shots inside the store. It remains an active police scene as police are looking for the shooter. Walmart employees rushed out of the store to get to safety, consoling each other after the frightening incident. Darby Township Police tell Fox 29 around 7:25, an argument started between two male customers at the self-checkout line when a man in an orange hoodie and gray sweatpants began firing. A female Walmart employee, an innocent bystander in this, was struck in a calf. She was taken to the hospital with non-life-threatening injuries. Now, the shooter fled the scene. Darby Township Police Chief Mike Sousa tells me they are trying to locate and ID the suspect. Police are looking at surveillance video from inside and outside the Walmart.
10: Fox 29's Jeff Skaversky. The Trump administration releases a long-awaited plan to deal with water shortages along the Colorado River, which provides water to 7 states.
17: Under the proposal from the U.S. Bureau of Reclamation, Arizona, California, and Nevada would take less water from the Colorado River, facing cuts up to 3 million acre-feet per year through 2036, while Colorado, Utah, New Mexico, and Wyoming would be spared from water cuts for now. The government would reassess the terms every 2 years. The plan comes after deadlocked negotiations between the states and Colorado River reservoirs seeing record lows. Secretary of the Interior Doug Burgum says it provides the flexibility to respond to changing hydraulic conditions while preserving the opportunity for the basin states to continue working toward durable, consensus-based solutions. Kristen Goodwin, Fox News.
10: Russia launches an intense barrage of ballistic missiles and drones overnight in Ukraine. The Lithuania embassy in Kyiv sustaining damage by missiles. 9 people reportedly were killed. I'm Chris DeMeo. This is Fox News.
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2: VOM weather from the Hammond Lumber Company Weather Desk.
20: Overnight, expect mainly clear skies with a low of 59. On Saturday, anticipate a mix of sunshine and clouds with a high of 84. Saturday night will bring partly cloudy conditions with a low of 63. Sunday is predicted to be mostly cloudy, breezy, and humid with a high of 82. Looking ahead to Monday, it will be cloudy and humid with a morning thunderstorm in some areas, followed by a few showers in the afternoon. The high temperature for Monday will be 76. For Blueberry Broadcasting, I'm AccuWeather meteorologist Jason Caterina.
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19: A man arrested in the UK on U.S. charges of aiding a terror group. Fox's Lisa Lucero reports from New York.
20: Mohammed Yusuf Hasna of Istanbul, Turkey, is facing charges of conspiring to provide material support to a foreign terror organization, conspiring to finance terrorism, and financing terrorism. He was arrested in the UK and is being held pending extradition to the U.S. Manhattan U.S. Attorney Jamie McDonald says Hasna worked with Hamas senior leadership since at least 2023 to deliver supplies, food, and money to the terror group, disguised as humanitarian aid. Each charge carries a maximum of 20 years in prison. In New York City, Lisa Lucera, Fox News.
19: California officially launches the first in the nation privacy tool allowing folks to block the sale of their personal data. Fox's Kristen Goodwin has more.
21: More than 340,000 Californians have logged on to the state's delete request, an opt-out platform, or drop, to have third-party companies known as data brokers delete their personal information. 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That's thanks to the California Delete Act, which was signed into law by Governor Gavin Newsom in 2023. The measure expands on rights established under the California Consumer Privacy Act. The platform is free to use. To make requests, folks can go to privacy.ca.gov/drop. Kristen Goodwin, Fox News.
19: The Big Ten and Southeastern conferences agreed Friday night to support a Senate bill that seeks to regulate college sports, ending week-long negotiations. The most groundbreaking part of the reworked deal is the $27.5 million that schools would be allotted to retain players, in addition to the $21.3 million cap that already exists. The bill still has a chance to earn the 60 votes it needs to halt debate and head to an up or down vote before the Senate heads for summer break next Friday. I'm Deborah Valentine. This is Fox News.
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28: Police in Darby Township, Pennsylvania, are looking for a suspect in connection to a shooting at a Walmart.
29: Police say the shooter fired off 5 to 10 shots inside the store. It remains an active police scene as police are looking for the shooter. Walmart employees rushed out of the store to get to safety, consoling each other after the frightening incident. Darby Township Police tell Fox 29 around 7:25, an argument started between two male customers at the self-checkout line when a man in an orange hoodie and gray sweatpants began firing. A female Walmart employee, an innocent bystander in this, was struck in a calf. She was taken to the hospital with non-life-threatening injuries. Now, the shooter fled the scene. Darby Township Police Chief Mike Sousa tells me they are trying to locate and ID the suspect. Police are looking at surveillance video from inside and outside the Walmart.
28: Fox 29's Jeff Skaversky. The Trump administration releases a long-awaited plan to deal with water shortages along the Colorado River, which provides water to 7 states.
21: Under the proposal from the U.S. Bureau of Reclamation, Arizona, California, and Nevada would take less water from the Colorado River, facing cuts up to 3 million acre-feet per year through 2036. While Colorado, Utah, New Mexico, and Wyoming would be spared from water cuts for now, the government would reassess the terms every 2 years. The plan comes after deadlocked negotiations between the states and Colorado River reservoirs seeing record lows. Secretary of the Interior Doug Burgum says it provides the flexibility to respond to changing hydraulic conditions while preserving the opportunity for the basin states to continue working toward durable, consensus-based solutions. Kristen Goodwin, Fox News.
28: Russia launches an intense barrage of ballistic missiles and drones overnight in Ukraine. The Lithuania embassy in Kyiv sustaining damage by missiles. 9 people reportedly were killed. I'm Chris DeMeo. This is Fox News.
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2: Today, expect a mix of sunshine and clouds with a high temperature of 84. Tonight will bring mostly cloudy skies with a low of 63. Tomorrow will be mostly

0: In that signed order, the White House sought to have federal agencies create a database of eligible voters and only have the Postal Service deliver mail-in ballots to people on that particular list.
1: Okay, confused? Let me scramble it for you. It's Gunal Scott of Fox News explaining that the Trump administration is now asking the Supreme Court to restore his executive order to tighten up mail-in voting. You may recall the president directing the Department of Homeland Security to compile a list of verified U.S. citizens eligible to vote. Some states, blue states, kicked back, including Maine. States run the elections, yes. But Washington, runs the Postal Service. And now the president wants to see it go all the way to the Supreme Court.
2: Number four.
3: 292 souls on board, 10,000 pounds of fuel remaining, reporting an active fire in the cockpit, not able to put it out.
1: That's not what you want to hear on an overseas flight, is it? Air traffic control of Swiss Air flying Zurich to New York and then making an emergency landing at Bangor International Airport yesterday, BGR, rising to the occasion. The Airbus A33 landing safely, closed down the runway for about an hour, maybe three? 300 people aboard getting some extra quality time while in the Queen City.
2: Number three.
4: It's not a cheap trick. It's been decided in the court that you can't run for two offices in the same election. So I guess you can call it a cheap trick. But a sore loser law is there because we have sore losers.
1: That's State Representative Jim White, the Republican of Guilford. Now you may recall he got on his motorcycle and drove into our studio yesterday to talk with us about this, and later Zooming with WGME's Max Williams. Jim presents state law and a supporting court decision to the Secretary of State Shana Bellows' office that Troy Jackson is not eligible, according to state law and the supporting court decision. Troy Jackson is not eligible to be the Democrat nominee for U.S. Senate. Now, GME, like Jim and like us, have all reached out to the Secretary of State's office. And all three of us are still waiting for a reply.
2: Number two.
5: Former Vice President Kamala Harris on Monday endorsed Maine's Democratic U.S. Senate candidate, Troy Jackson, just 2 days after the state's party used a hastily called nominating process to name him as the replacement candidate in a race seen as crucial for control of the chamber.
1: That's the writings of Patrick Whittle of the Associated Press on Kamala Harris endorsing Jackson. I don't know if there was a phone call or maybe a FaceTime. But can you imagine the conversation between the two of them? Hey, you got the nomination without any public election? Seems. We'll talk with the spin doctors in the Newsmakers Hour. I'm sure that will come up.
2: Number one.
6: Police began getting calls of a truck weaving all over the road at Lincoln, nearly hitting oncoming traffic. Once authorities found the truck, officials say it refused to stop. Police claim the truck turned into a parking lot and drove straight at the oncoming police cruiser.
1: It's WMTW. With coverage of what we shared about this time yesterday, Lincoln police confirming that the driver who led them on a pursuit Sunday night before striking a cruiser, that was Carl Hartley, 57 of Mattawamkeag, was at the same white pickup. The same Carl Hartley that drove off the street and struck and injured four family members during Lincoln's Loon Fest back on Saturday, July 18th. Carl Hartley, as we understand, is back in jail facing charges. There are some mornings when the news presents a very simple question to us, but this is not one of them. It's not who won, who lost, who's running, who's resigning. This morning is not a simple question. I'm going to ask you a hard one here. How many chances should the justice system give someone before the rest of us become the one or the ones taking the risk? Let's establish something that should not be controversial. America is built on the presumption of innocence, and that's one of your two, three options in our question of the day. You don't lose your constitutional rights because you've been arrested. You don't lose your constitutional rights because you've been accused. I say thank goodness for that, because every one of us would want those protections if we were ever wrongly accused. That's the foundation. That's not up for debate. This is what's up for debate. There comes a point, at least in the minds of, I'll say, ordinary citizens, you and me, when we begin asking whether the justice system is giving someone one more chance, but at the same time asking the rest of society to assume one more risk. It's not a legal question. This is a public confidence question. Got to thinking about two very different cases that now have Mainers

perhaps asking that. You know one is in Lincoln. I don't know if you could guess the other that comes to mind. It's Elliot Cutler. Now, let me be very, very clear. I am not stretching the yarn on my conspiracy board to compare Elliot Cutler's conduct to what happened in Lincoln at Loonfest and then on Saturday. These allegations are completely different. The crimes are different. The circumstances are different. What I'm comparing is the number of opportunities that the justice system appears willing to provide. Are you with me so far? Elliot Cutler ran for governor, independent. Some say spoiler in the race. One of Maine's best known attorneys, old Barncoat, we called him back in the day, pleaded guilty after the raids to his two residences. Pleaded guilty, 2023, felony possession of child sexual abuse material. Sentenced to prison, followed by probation with very strict conditions. And those conditions only had some weight. They included limits on internet access, electronic devices, pornography, other requirements designed to protect the public while allowing him to still live in the community. Then came allegation after allegation that he violated the conditions. Prosecutors say he used unauthorized electronic devices, unauthorized internet access, alleged possession of prohibited material. Then that crazy incident in the South Portland hotel. Bag full of DVDs, headed down to the front desk. I think he was going to ask for the Wi-Fi. I'm sorry. Repeated violations and then repeated violation hearings. And by this summer, prosecutors were alleging what amounted to a, count them, 1, 2, 3, 4, 5, sixth probation violation in less than a year. At one point, R. Christopher Almey, I love calling him by his full name, Penobscot County District Attorney, publicly called the case an anomaly, I'll say. Almy essentially asking the question that we've been asking for a while and we're asking fresh this morning. Why does this defendant continue to receive opportunities that many other probationers probably wouldn't? I can imagine that every judge possibly, it's possible, they made exactly the right decision. And maybe every release complied perfectly with Maine law. Don't take issue with the judge unless the judge is executing some leeway. Take issue with the people that make the laws. Those are the lawmakers. We talk about them frequently on this program. They're the ones that you elected to go to Augusta to make the laws. I'm not questioning anyone's integrity here this morning, but I'm acknowledging something that the public has noticed about Elliot Cutler's case. Now, go back to Lincoln. Police confirmed that it was Carl Hartley who drove into a family during Loonfest. Four people were hurt. One person, two broken legs. Here's what people were scratching their heads saying yesterday when we told you the news. Wait, he was arrested. Wait, he was released? Apparently so, because week and a half later, 2 weeks later, 19th, Hartley again behind the wheel. Same white pickup. Allegedly, again, under the influence of drugs, meth. According to officers, refused to stop. Now you can understand why he refused to stop. Possibly, allegedly, reportedly. I don't need a 905 day. Ultimately, struck a Lincoln police cruiser. I suppose if Mr. Hartley had to strike something or someone, I guess I'd rather it would have been a concrete barrier, perhaps in the parking lot and not a cruiser. Do you recall Lincoln's situation with financing, with the tightening purse strings at town hall? I don't know if Lincoln can afford a new cruiser. I don't know how much the damage was. We'll find out. I'll ask that of Lincoln Police Chief Lee Miller. Graciously said he'd take the time to call in and talk with us this morning about, I don't know, 20 minutes, 10 minutes, 20 minutes from now. Anyway, much of what I've shared, the allegations, he hasn't been convicted. He is, here's this word again, innocent, presumed innocent, and he deserves due process. But here comes the uncomfortable part, okay? If the allegations are true, what are ordinary Mainers, you and me and him and her, supposed to think? Because from where we sit, the system gave another chance, and then another dangerous incident occurred. That right there, that's what shakes the confidence. And I don't think it's because we want

0: a harsher punishment. And I certainly don't think people want to abandon the Constitution. Quite the opposite. People want to believe the justice system is capable of balancing these two equally important responsibilities, protecting the rights of the accused and protecting the innocent public. It's not cognitive dissonance. They aren't opposing values. They can exist together. But when atrocities, I'm going to call it an atrocity, not a tragedy. Sidebar, it still bothers me when people refer to the Loonfest incident as a tragedy. No, it's not a tragedy. When someone is to blame for, when someone can face criminal charges for causing an incident, that's not a tragedy. That's an atrocity. When atrocities appear to repeat themselves, people naturally begin asking whether the balance is right on those scales of justice. Maybe there's some information the judge had that we don't have about Carl Hartley. And maybe the law presented to the judge left very little discretion, and maybe release was required. I don't know. Made a couple of phone calls yesterday asking for insight. Some people were telling, I'm not going to disclose who, said, let me look into it. Let me get back to you. I didn't expect that they'd get back to me in the time of a day. They got more important things to do than talk to me. Anyway, those are all possibilities. And we're not here to convict anyone on the radio. We will talk about them. We will ask the questions. We'll scratch our head and think, and we'll ask the question. How many chances should the justice system give before public safety tips the scale? Because here's what I know. That family hit at Loonfest, they didn't get a second chance. But Carl Hartley did. The officer whose cruiser was hit this weekend, maybe, could have turned to the left or swerved to the right or done something else, but that officer didn't get a second chance. And every one of us, every one of you right now driving to work this morning, you got one hand on the wheel, one hand reaching for the thermos full of hot coffee to get you going for the day. I'm not going to talk about you deserving a chance. I'm talking about you deserving confidence that the courts in our state are weighing not only the rights of those accused, but also the safety of everyone else on the road that you're driving right now. As I said, our question of the day posted online at WVOMFM.com. It's also on our social media pages of Facebook and Insta. And it's not one of those yes, no, not sure questions, although not sure is in there. But here it is. And I'm looking forward to reading your text messages. I'm looking forward to reading your emails. And we'll get to the phone lines a bit later this morning to ask you. When someone is accused of a serious crime, and I do say that what Carl Hartley did is a serious crime, according to law enforcement, what should carry more weight before trial? Public safety or the presumption of innocence?
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6: Need our News. I'm Deborah Valentine. A land blockade may be part of a large-scale attack.

0: attack on Iran, according to the British Telegraph newspaper. Here's Fox's Anita Vogel.
1: The British Telegraph newspaper is reporting a land blockade is under consideration by President Trump and Israeli Prime Minister Benjamin Netanyahu to increase economic pressure on the regime after months of attacks have failed to bring them to their knees.
0: The blockade would cripple imports and exports to and from Tehran. Iran shares borders with seven countries. FIFA President Gianni Infantino abandoning his controversial plan to sell World Cup profits to private equity.
2: UEFA, which runs European soccer, have threatened to boycott all FIFA events, and CONCACAF, which runs North America, Central America, and the Caribbean, also rejected the idea.
0: That's Fox's Kevin Uretsky reporting. 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
8: Lincoln Police Chief Lee Miller, we do not end this conversation without telling people about the event coming next Tuesday evening, the National Night Out. How does that sound to you, Chief?
9: I appreciate it.
8: I promised you, and thank you for keeping your promise of calling in to talk with us this morning as we look a lot to Lincoln these days. I promised you only three questions. I want to add a fourth, but for those just getting up to speed on what's been happening, I'll ask you, what did happen concerning Carl Hartley, sir?
9: Well, we took a call of several callers that made a complaint of his erratic driving, and we ended up catching up to that vehicle on the Lee Road, and the officer tried to stop him, lights and siren, and he kept continuing on. He pulled into a business, and then he turned around in that business, and then he ended up striking one of our police cruisers.
8: Let me ask this as a side question to that. Did we recognize that it was his vehicle, and that's why we looked to pursue him to make sure that he was safe?
9: No, actually, it was a different white truck. So from the truck a week ago. So we actually didn't know who it was. It was just an erratic vehicle.
8: Wow. The second question I promised that I would stick to, and I will ask, it's not what happened, it's a deeper question, Chief. How did this happen?
9: Well, I mean, so Mr. Hartley had a bail, I think, of $10,000, and he was able to post that bail. So he was allowed to get out. Unfortunately, he ended up getting behind the wheel again and we had probable cause that he was on drugs, and he ended up in a police car this time. Luckily, he didn't hurt anybody.
8: Now, the extra question that I wanted to ask you, because last we had a chance to talk, Chief, we were talking about the tightening budget in the town of Lincoln, and there was concerns that as they were snagging tighter the purse strings, over at the town office, that there wouldn't be as much money for training. And do you need to replace a cruiser now?
9: No, it's probably got about $10,000 in damage. So it's actually our second car in a week that actually has been hit. So we're not having very good luck on this.
8: What, you got a bullseye painted on the side of them or something?
9: Right. And both of them weren't our officer's fault. So it just happened.
8: I don't know what the insurance rates are going to be, but I don't want to have to try to negotiate that. That's a town right. office problem. That's not a, we're talking with Lincoln Police Chief Lee Miller. The third question I wanted to officially ask you, and we're talking with listeners about it this morning, because we know in our nation we have a presumption of innocence, but we also have a need for public safety. So the question I lob to you, Chief, is how do we stop this, something like this, from happening again?
9: You know, that's tough for on the law enforcement side because we're limited on what we can do, right? So, and the same thing with the DA's office. They're limited on what they can do, and they pushed, you know, I haven't heard whether or not they revoked his bail, but that was the hope yesterday was to revoke his bail and have a hearing on that. So it's a tough thing. I mean, you know, the same thing with the violation of bail conditions. It used to be a Class C crime if you committed a felony and then you committed another crime, the violation of bail was a felony, and it's not anymore. So that's certainly frustrating.
8: I'm going to break and take some calls from listeners and hear their thoughts in a moment. But take a moment, if you would, Chief, and tell us of the event coming next Tuesday evening in your town.
9: Yeah, so we're going to do National Night Out. It's the second time that we've, the second annual one that we've done at Prince Thomas Park. We're going to have food, free food. We're going to have bounce houses. We're going to have just be able to some demonstrations, meet your officers. It was really a fun event last year. The officers really liked it. The public really liked it. So we're going to bring it back this year and do it again.
8: And everyone just got their invitation to the event in Lincoln. What time should we get there next Tuesday?
9: Well, we're starting at 5 and it'll go till 7 and there'll be hot dogs, hamburgers, chips, drinks. So everybody's welcome.
8: Get there early before the hot dogs run out. Lincoln Police Chief Lee Miller, we know you got a lot to do. Thanks for talking with us this morning. Stay safe. Let's not see any more cruisers get any dents, hopefully. And we'll talk to you again soon. Thank you, Chief.
9: Thank you.
8: 1-800-966-1039. The question of the day asks, considering Carl Hartley, he hurt 4 people during Loon Fest and then got the chance to hurt others. But thankfully, I think the deputy that navigated the situation, or one of the officers, I should say, that navigated the situation, saw to it that Carl Hartley only allegedly struck a police cruiser, not another person. Got to answer a question that's in the back of my head in a moment here. But first, caller, hi, it's Means Morning News. When someone is accused of a serious crime like that of Carl Hartley, yeah, what should carry more weight before trial, public safety or the presumption of innocence? Caller, what are you thinking?
10: I was wondering, with an individual like this that's on drugs, does the money part come into it when they want to keep him in jail or not? Because it must be really expensive to have a drug addict and then have to care for them.
8: Meth, we understand, was the drug, and the bail was $10,000 cash or $30,000 surety. Maybe he put his other white pickup up for surety. 1-800-966-1039. Text messages in a moment. Caller, hi. Means Morning News. When someone's accused of a serious crime like that we're talking about with Carl Hartley, what should carry more weight before the trial, public safety or the presumption of innocence? What are you thinking?
11: Well, in this case, it's public safety. Criminal justice means his bail should be revoked and he should be kept in prison or jail until the hearing comes up. Thank you.
8: 1-800-966-1039. Checking some of the text messages coming to us, and you can text us as well. It's 601-207-4478. 601-207-4478. This person writes to us, how long before people start screaming if Carl Hartley weaponized his vehicle? Did he want police to shoot him? Is that because he's a white man? It would seem to me that if you're accused of a serious crime, you would be in jail until your trial. Our justice system needs to be reevaluated. Crazy to let someone out of jail if they're accused of a serious crime. What's going on? I do not disagree with that person. I think, consider, I'm not a judge, however, but I am someone who thinks. I'd like to think I'm someone that has a conscience. But if I saw someone that police say perpetrated a crime that hurt four people, questionably on drugs like meth, one person breaking two legs, let me rephrase that because the person didn't break their legs. One person whom the accused caused the breaking of two legs, I would consider that a serious crime. And I would think that bail would have been higher. In a moment, I'm going to answer a question that no one yet is asking. Caller, hi, Maine's Morning News. When someone is accused of a serious crime, what should carry more weight before the trial, public safety or the presumption of innocence?
12: Morning, gentlemen. Thanks for taking my call. It's a tough one because if you're caught red-handed like he is, obviously public safety, but presumption of innocence is important in case it would be in a case where you were accused of something like rape or something that has to be proven. Facts have to be investigated and whatnot.
8: Mm. Others are writing to us saying public safety. This person writes, as a former corrections officer, thank you for your service. Surety bail is almost always real estate, not vehicles, jewelry, etc. This person just tuning into the conversation didn't hear me mention it maybe a half an hour ago. They write to us, look what they're doing with Elliot Cutler. How many times now? We mentioned that just a moment ago. We're counting six for Elliot Cutler. Six and climbing. If the crime doesn't involve a person, then bail makes sense. Well, in this case, in the first incident during Loonfest, well, you're right. It didn't include one person. It included four. Public safety should not come ahead of presumption of innocence. That's a foundation of this country and public safety. Why would we give that up for your rights? We're going backwards here, people. Think about it. Well, we present to you in the question of the day, which should come first, presumption of innocence or public safety. But we have incidents in our state where the crime allegedly committed is so heinous that we will not see bail granted. Often in cases of attempted murder. Aggravated assault, depending on how severe the crime was. One more call, and then I'm going to answer the question that no one's asking. Caller, our question of the day online at WVOMFM.com, also on our Facebook and Insta page this morning. When someone is accused of a serious crime, what should carry more weight before trial, public safety or the presumption of innocence?
13: A hard call. But I got to go with public safety while keeping presumption of innocence. Right hand in hand. And the other thing is, with each repeat offenders, virtual offenders, we must get something, a pathway. We know this person has an addiction issue. Same with Elliot Cutler.
8: 1-800-966-1039. I will chime in that in an email to us. Bob writes, question of the day. Maybe the toughest question of the day I've seen in a while. Here's the question no one's asking. I abhor passive sentences. Well, he got out on bail. No, he did not get out on bail. Someone opened the door for him to get out on bail. And the research shows that it's Maine District Court Judge Harris A. Matson granted Carl Hartley bail following the first crash. Again, $10,000 cash or $30,000 surety. That happened on July 20th. And Hartley posted the surety bail. Oh, there it is right there. Using real estate 2 days later. Maine District Court Judge Harris A. Matson is the judge, for whatever reason, that granted Carl Hartley the opportunity to post the bail that allowed Carl Hartley to get out, get behind the wheel of another white pickup, and then get involved in that pursuit that ended with crashing into a police cruiser in Lincoln on Saturday night.
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8: Maybe we could talk just for a moment, not as Republicans, not as Democrats, but just as Mainers. And it's specifically about who gets to decide an election and how, because after the convention and the caucuses, and I spent part of my weekend chasing down some numbers. I'm going to shoot straight with you here. I started looking for one thing and I found something just a little bit off the beaten path. And we've been talking a lot about election rules right now. In fact, thanks to Jim White for coming in studio and talking about why Troy Jackson technically might not actually be qualified to be the party's nominee. I'll get that rewind posted to WVOMFM.com, Maine's Morning News Rewinds, as soon as I can. Ranked choice voting, delegate conventions, party nomination, who gets on the ballot, who doesn't. But after about an hour and a half to 2 hours, Elizabeth said it was more like four, digging through all this, I eventually pushed my chair back from the kitchen island and I thought maybe this conversation that I've been thinking about that circles ranked choice voting maybe is about something much simpler. It's not RCV. It's who's the power player that decides who wins their way onto a ballot. Because nearly every one of the stories that we've been looking at lately in some way comes back to that question. The latest University of New Hampshire poll spent so much time looking into the, is Troy Jackson viable against Susan Collins? I missed the finding about rank choice voting, and the main wire looked into it. And I've already talked to you about this poll and why its methodology means save it, use it as kindling for the campfire, and make s'mores. Do not treat it like one of the Ten Commandments.

But one number caught my attention now after I relooked. Among unenrolled voters, listen carefully if you would, please. I know how many people that participate in our show feel about ranked choice voting. But even the non-participators right now might be having a change of heart. 51% of voters who identify themselves as independent or unenrolled, 51% of independents oppose ranked choice voting. Only, I'll say only, 32% support it. 51% of independents oppose ranked choice voting. 32% support it. Now, granted, that's one poll. It's a campfire poll. But it did make me wonder, are people, maybe, are more people, let me phrase it that way, are more people starting to change their minds about ranked choice voting? Or are they changing their minds because the rules produced outcomes that they just didn't like? Because this is something I've learned after years of sitting in this studio, okay? We all love the rules, right up until the rules stop helping our team. Republicans learned that in 2018. Bruce Poliquin led the first count. Then ranked choice voting was tabulated. And Jared Golden went to Congress. And supporters of RCV and Democrats said, well, those are the rules. Now let's look at what happened this year. Joe Baldacci led the first count in the Democrat 2nd Congressional District primary. And then ranked choice voting was tabulated. And Matt Dunlap is now the nominee. Well, those are the rules. And in the Democrat race for governor, Dr. Nirav Shah finishes first. He carried Portland and Cumberland County in the opening round. Put a pin in that. We'll come back to it. But he didn't get 50%. RCV tabulation. Hannah Pingree becomes the nominee. And to those of you who voted for Dr. Shah, well, you know, those are the rules. I'm even going to point to the Democrat Senate race. It's kind of apples to apricots, but Graham Platner wins. Then he withdraws for all the outrageous reasons. And then the party that absolutely adores ranked choice voting, they turned to the second place finisher. What was her name? Oh, Governor Janet Mills. And elevated her to be their nominee because they love RCV. Oh, no, wait. No, they didn't do that, did they? The power players in the party picked Jackson. You know, we're going to even set aside the snags of the data snafus from a bunch of towns, Berwick and Bath. Mysteriously, many of them starting with a letter B. But, you know, those are the rules. Different races, different systems, different outcomes. Same question. Who gets to decide? Now think back to those primaries. Nobody suggested we simply stop counting because the process was taking too long. Nobody argued that party leaders should step in and just announce winners before every lawful vote had been counted because the voters were still speaking and election officials kept telling us we're choosing accuracy over speed. All right. Accuracy means something to us. Every legal vote should count. But let's be honest. It took 10 days. It took 10 days. Along with those reconciliation problems from, oh, here's the Biddeford, Bodenham, South Berwick, Brooklyn. I guess Limestone had issues too, but anyway. And the Secretary of State's office says these were administrative issues, not evidence of fraud, but they were delayed because of rank choice tabulation. Campaigns were frustrated. Reporters were frustrated. Candidates were frustrated. Not because they opposed counting every single vote. They were frustrated because people were asking whether the process of RCV has become too complicated. And that brings me to some of the numbers I was chasing over the weekend and looking back at history. I'm going to apologize for a mistake that I made on this radio station more than once. Ranked choice voting indeed went before Maine voters twice. First time 2016, and it passed. Hated that day. And then the law court, the high court, Maine Supreme Judicial Court,
While they ruled parts of it conflicted with the Maine Constitution in certain general elections, the legislature said, hold up, we won't put it through just yet. Supporters gathered signatures again, and that forced another statewide vote in 2018, and that's the election I want to visit. Because I said, well, you know, if you take Portland out of the vote, ranked choice voting would have never survived. I was wrong. I'd heard that. I'd repeated it. I had time yesterday and I dug into it, and it turns out it's not exactly true. I'm officially apologizing. Now, Cumberland County, the vote in Cumberland County to save and preserve ranked choice voting, it mattered enormously. Nearly three quarters, just about 74% of all the winning margin on the vote in 2018 to keep RCV in ME came from Cumberland County. But here's what surprised me. You take away every vote cast in Cumberland County, not just Portland, the entire county, the deep blue county. You take out every single vote, and ranked choice voting still would survive that 2018 vote by more than 6,000 votes. I apologize for my misunderstanding. Now, that doesn't mean Portland wasn't important. It doesn't mean Cumberland County wasn't decisive. Both absolutely were. But sometimes a good political talking point isn't quite the same thing as math, and it's not the same thing as the truth. And I apologize. And I think we should recognize the difference, especially now. Especially after back then, counties split 8-8. Half supported ranked choice voting, half opposed it. So it wasn't really Portland versus everybody else. But I think we might need to take a second look at RCV. And if it's time to take a look, take a second look at RCV, dismiss the thought that, well, if Portland says yes to it, we'll just have to do what they say. Don't look at it that way. But let me go to Portland for one more wrinkle. Rachel Talbot Ross. She is a committee woman for the Democrat National Committee. And she is pushing back against what the DNC wants to do. Listen carefully, if you would. The DNC wants states to send delegates to the 2028 Democrat National Convention to decide who the presidential nominee will be based on the results of first round voting, not ranked choice voting. The DNC says no to RCV. I want you, the DNC is telling Maine, you're going to send delegates to choose our nominee for 2028. You do it on first round voting. You do not do that ranked choice voting mess. Talbot's pushing back. Talbot is saying that Maine voters have twice voted to support RCV. I thought she was wrong. She's right. But the National Democratic Party is working to force Maine to ignore RCV when warning delegates, unless it changed the process. Now, whether this proposal goes anywhere, hang on, we'll see. But this is what, after digging into all of that, I looked at my little conspiracy board that I have with all of the push pins of various colors and the strands of yarn. Some are red, some are blue. And I come to this. First, if 51% of unenrolled voters don't like rank choice voting, and if Dr. Nirav Shah, who won Portland and Cumberland County, a stronghold of support for ranked choice voting, and those who voted for him may now be jaded by RCV. And if Joe Baldacci in the second congressional district and those who voted for him watched him come in first in the first round voting, only to lose the nom to RCV. And if all of the fumbles by Biddeford, Bath, and Bodenham, and Brooklyn, and Limestone, which doesn't start with B, and I was frustrated because I like uniformity. Anyway, created a lot of confusion and helped delay this year's primary results by 10 days. And finally, if the National Democrat Committee doesn't want states sending delegates to help
pick the next nominee for President of the United States based on our CV.

0: Are we nearing a time to, again, reconsider the value of ranked choice voting in Maine? I look at my conspiracy board, there's not necessarily an aligning of stars. But those precious unenrolled voters, 51%, don't like rank choice voting. And you got to figure that if you voted, if the Democrats voted for Nirav Shah, only to see their candidate kicked to the curb by RCV, they may be a little salty on RCV now. They may love Hannah, but they may be a little salty on RCV right now. Same thing for Shenna's voters. They may be a little salty on RCV. I haven't seen Joe Baldacci at the gym. I know he's been working straight. He's probably going to get back to the law practice for all the time he spent away while campaigning. But I got to imagine. Maybe I'll run into him today when I go to teach a gym class at noontime at Evolve Fitness, Hodland Road, Bangor. Y'all invited to come to class. One word, spandex. But if I see Joe, I'm going to ask him, does RCV sting? And I do not blame the people in the Secretary of State's office for the 10-day delay in giving us the results. But I do take a hard look at Bath and Bodenham and Brooklyn and Limestone. Limestone, you sent what? You sent no disks, then you sent one thumb drive, and then sent 10-2. And Biddeford, you're just a hot mess. You and Liam LaFountain and your proclamation that says the federal government had, that the federal government sent an ICE agent to shoot. Yeah. Is it time again to reconsider the value of ranked choice voting in Maine?
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12: Watching and waiting. I'm Paul Stevens, Fox News. A big attack on Iran could be imminent, including a land blockade.
13: The British Telegraph newspaper is reporting a land blockade is under consideration by President Trump and Israeli Prime Minister Benjamin Netanyahu to increase economic pressure on the regime after months of attacks have failed to bring them to their knees. The article suggesting the plan could require the U.S. and Israel to petition Iran's neighbors to restrict or close border crossings, which would limit exports and imports to the country. Iran shares borders with 7 different countries, including Iraq, Pakistan, and Turkey, which all maintain economic and political cooperation with Tehran.
12: And that's Fox's Anita Vogel. President Trump also says he's starting to, quote unquote, lose faith in the prospect of getting a deal with Iran, accusing Tehran of lying about its negotiations with the U.S. The president, meantime, not buying that Iranian hackers are behind the cyber attack on Minnesota's water system. Meantime, several other states are also reporting some strange activity as well.
14: The FBI says water and wastewater utility companies in 7 states have now reported malicious cyber attack incidents since Monday. Investigators immediately suspected Iran, but not the president.
15: They blame it on Iran. I don't think so. I think I blame it on Minnesota because they're grossly incompetent. There was a cyber attack of 30 water plants, and I would blame it on Minnesota. They like to say, oh, it's Iran. Iran should be so lucky. Iran's got bigger problems than worrying about Minnesota.
14: The first evidence of trouble surfaced in Minnesota. The mayor of Brahm says on Monday, the water plant operator realized the tower was calling for water, but the well was not cooperating.
12: And that's Fox's Mike Tobin. Experts, though, who think it's Iran are saying the regime is looking for a weak point in the U.S. America is listening to Fox News.
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12: Lindsay Clancy accused of strangling her 3 kids to death in their Massachusetts home before trying to kill herself is standing trial, though partially paralyzed.
19: Prosecutors say Lindsay Clancy appeared calm, responsive, and organized just moments before her 3 young children were strangled to death, calling her husband at CVS, discussing medication, and even coordinating the family's dinner order. Now, her defense argues even at that moment, she was in the grip of postpartum psychosis. She was over-medicated and hearing voices. Now, after her ex-husband walked jurors minute by minute through that horrific night, they must decide whether this was a calculated act or a mother's catastrophic mental collapse.
12: And that is Fox's Kevin Cork. The mystery continues meantime following the discovery of three unidentified men in a Hollywood apartment.
17: LAPD detectives saying they believe these three adult males were shot sometime during the weekend, possibly Saturday night, but they're waiting for the coroner to determine the exact time of death and release identification. LAPD confirming they responded to a welfare check, finding the bodies when the manager let them into the apartment. This remains an active investigation, and we urge anyone with information to contact LAPD. At this point, detectives saying there is no danger to the community at large. They believe this is a targeted incident. In Hollywood, I'm Christina Gonzalez, Fox 11 News.
12: And a Swiss Air flight from Zurich to New York had to be diverted to Bangor, Maine after the cabin filled with smoke. The source turned out to be a damaged headphone charging case. The airline saying a technical team sent to inspect the plane found that a commercially available charging case had slipped into a seat and became jammed, causing its lithium battery to overheat and thereby produced smoke. Nobody was hurt. I'm Paul Stevens. This is Fox News.
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2: 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VOM weather from the Hammond Lumber Company Weather Desk.
29: Today, expect a mix of sunshine and clouds with a high temperature of 84. Tonight will bring mostly cloudy skies with a low of 63. Tomorrow will be mostly cloudy, breezy, and humid, reaching a high of 82. Moving on to Monday, anticipate cloudy and humid conditions with a chance of a couple of showers in the afternoon and a high of 76. By Tuesday, skies will clear up, bringing mostly sunny weather that is warmer and less humid with a high of 85. For Blueberry Broadcasting, I'm AccuWeather meteorologist Jason Caterina.
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1: This is The Agenda. 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
0: Number 5.
1: There's nothing wrong with your radio. That's the way it sounded last night. A no-show earlier this concert

0: Number three.
1: The road is littered with the people who are going to beat Susan Collins. And so I would feel very nervous about Maine with 100 days and an unproven statewide candidate against one of the most able political actors this town has seen over the last 30 years.
2: Now, former New Jersey Governor Chris Christie on ABC's Powerhouse Roundtable. He's got eyes on the U.S. Senate race in Maine. And as Troy Jackson is now racing to financially at least catch up with incumbent U.S. Senator Susan Collins.
0: Number two.
3: You know, I'm a fifth generation logger from Maine. I've been fighting my entire career to make life better here in Maine. And you know, that's why I think people are going to come this way.
2: And there's Troy Jackson, gabbing on MS Now's Morning Joe yesterday morning. This morning, reports that Governor Janet Mills is not endorsing Jackson, or at least not yet, even when asked. But Mills is still saying that Susan Collins should be defeated.
0: Number one.
4: This law will make Maine communities safer by building community trust in government officials and ensuring every person can call for help in an emergency.
2: From the ACLU of Maine, at their policy director, Michael Kibiti, telling WGME's Sam DeCoste that the three so-called ICE outlaws going into effect today in Maine will make the state safer for everyone. Sidebar, if you're a fan of balanced reporting, do not watch DeCoste's report. I'm warning you right now. The three new Maine laws that take effect today changes how police and jails and schools and state healthcare facilities and even landlords are allowed to interact with ICE. Now, supporters call these ICE out policing, ICE out schools and state health care, and ICE out of our homes. Really simple titles, but really complicated rules. The first law limits how state and local police agencies and jails might possibly assist with federal immigration enforcement. The second one restricts ICE access to private information in public schools, state libraries, and certain state healthcare facilities unless ICE has a judicial warrant. And the third restricts landlords from sharing sensitive tenant information for immigration enforcement purposes. So we're not talking about one narrow change affecting one government office. These laws reach into police stations. They reach into county jails. These laws reach into schools, into libraries, into hospitals, into college campuses, housing authorities, apartment buildings. Here's what's bothering me this morning. And I've just done my best to give you a cursory explanation as to what is now in effect that in some communities wasn't in effect yesterday. Lawyers may understand these laws. Police chiefs may understand these laws. Sheriffs may understand them. State police may understand them. ICE agents and Immigration and Customs Enforcement may understand them. And the political leaders, at least those of the majority party that push this upon Maine, they may understand them. But can I ask, do you? Because I'm a little bit confused. And does a parent dropping off a kid outside of school understand them? Does a landlord really understand them? Does a hospital worker this morning understand the three laws? Does the immigrant family deciding whether to call 911 when someone attacks them, does that family understand them? Does the average person living in our state understand when local police may cooperate with ICE and when they may not? And what does the word cooperate actually mean? I'm not convinced we know. And when the subject is public safety, confusion is not harmless. Confusion can be harmful. And confusion can be, I'll say it, deadly. To me, one distinction matters more than anything else going on in this debate. Civil immigration enforcement. I put the word civil there, but immigration enforcement, because when you actually read the law, being here unlawfully is a felony. But the United States is being gracious by only prosecuting it civilly. Civil immigration enforcement, I'll call it that. It's not the same thing as criminal law enforcement. These new limits are primarily aimed at federal civil immigration enforcement. Things like holding someone solely because ICE issued a civil detainer. Turning someone over to ICE based on a civil request. Sharing someone.

0: release information, using local personnel and resources to carry out a civil immigration arrest. Sidebar, if local law enforcement, I've heard from so many people in law enforcement, in the legal community, that if Biddeford had been working with Immigration and Customs Enforcement, what happened in Biddeford a couple Mondays back would have turned out much differently. But all of that does not mean that Maine police stop enforcing criminal law. It does not mean they stop responding to violence. It does not mean that criminal warrants disappear. It does not mean that an ICE agent becomes invisible to local police the moment something dangerous happens. And this is where a headline can create trouble. Right now, people in Maine are waking up and they're hearing Maine prohibits local law enforcement from cooperating with ICE. What does that mean on the street? Let me give you a scenario. Federal immigration agents are operating on Bartlett Street in Lewiston, popular place. And someone opens fire on them. Does don't cooperate with ICE mean Lewiston police should stay in their cruisers? Does that mean the officers in Lewiston should say, well, those are federal agents. That's not our problem. Of course not. Gunfire is gunfire. And an active threat is an active threat. Human beings are in danger. Local police officers can respond to the crime, protect life, and enforce the law. Let me give you another situation. An ICE agent comes to Maine with a criminal warrant for a dangerous felon. Not one of those civil detainers. Not a criminal warrant, okay? Say for a moment the suspect gets the drop on the agent. Are local officers supposed to, like, I don't know, shrug their shoulders, stick their hands in their pockets, and walk away? No, as I understand it, they can intervene, they can protect the agent, they can arrest someone who commits a crime, and they can protect the public. By the way, heaven help that local officer who in some way assists someone in ICE, and then the first social media headline comes out from a screaming person that says, look, this officer helped ICE. What's going to happen to that officer's home? I don't know how many Mainers actually know the answers to these questions. And that's my concern, because people do not live their lives with legislative footnotes. Sadly, they live their lives under headlines. They live their lives under political slogans because politicians have weaponized them. And they live under what somebody else posted online. And if the headline says local police cannot cooperate with ICE, a lot of people will hear local police cannot help ICE, period. Hard stop. But that's not what these laws say as I read them, as I understand them. But it may be what people believe. Again, that's dangerous. Now, supporters are making a serious public safety argument. They say local police should enforce Maine law, not function as federal civil immigration agents. They argue that when immigrants fear any encounter with local police that could lead to deportation, witnesses may not report crimes, victims may not seek help, parents may fear sending their children to school, patients may avoid health care, tenants may fear their landlord. Don't they at the end of every month? Supporters, I'm going to put in the word actually here, supporters actually believe separating these institutions from civil immigration enforcement will create trust and make people more willing to ask for help. Now, I'll give you that. That argument deserves to be heard. But opponents make a public safety argument too. They are justifiably worried that these laws create barriers between agencies that may need to share information, that may need to coordinate operations, that may need to protect one another. They worry that if jails can't provide release information, ICE might conduct more arrests in parking lots, in neighborhoods, and public streets. That could put the public in danger when the suspect might decide to pull a firearm and try to put daylight through the ICE officer and strike an innocent person on the side of the street. Is that what you wanted, majority party? Is that what you wanted, ACLU of Maine? Opponents worry that a policy intended to reduce fear could instead move dangerous encounters to less controlled settings. I think that argument deserves to be heard. And I've already talked about Biddeford. These three laws were not technically in effect when the incident occurred in Biddeford. And these laws did not cause that confrontation. But as we understand it, Biddeford was already on the not cooperate with ICE bandwagon. I don't think anybody can honestly prove that local police involvement would have changed the outcome. But I'll bet all the money in my gym shorts against all the money in your gym shorts, it could have. I know we don't want to rerun the encounter. But the fact that so many Mainers are asking whether Biddeford might have ended differently had local enforcement been involved tells us something very important this morning. It tells us the public doesn't clearly understand what is now the mandated relationship between local police and ICE as passed down by the majority party in Maine. Some believe local officers are not allowed to help. Some believe that they must refuse to help. Some believe ICE will not want their help. And some believe local involvement could prevent shootings. Others say it's just going to escalate confrontations. Here's the truth. We don't know. And here's the second truth. Right now, I don't think 80, 90, 95% of Mainers paying attention understand the rules now. And that's confusion. And confusion affects behavior. It affects whether someone is going to call 911. It affects whether a witness is going to talk to the police. It affects whether an immigrant family is going to ask for help. It affects whether the public trusts local officers to protect federal agents. And it affects what people expect when an unmarked vehicle and armed agents are for some reason called to appear on their street. Right now, supporters of these three laws say the relationships have been clarified. I don't think so. I think it's more complicated than ever. I wish someone had published it in plain English so we were all on the same page. I wish this hadn't happened at all, because I can't see how this helps. Now, maybe you do, but from where I stand, no one should have to guess whether police will respond when someone is in danger, even if that someone is an Immigration and Customs Enforcement official dispatched to our state because someone is here unlawfully and they may be wanted for felonies. Clarity is part of public safety, and we don't have it this morning. And the law may be clear to the lawyers, it may be clear to the police, it may be clear to political leaders, but I think it is right now dangerously unclear to the people who are forced to live under it.
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9: News
3: Reuters, I'm Paul Stevens. A large attack on Iran could involve a blockade, according to the British Telegraph newspaper. More from Fox's Anita Vogel.
9: The article suggesting the plan could require the U.S. and Israel to petition Iran's neighbors to restrict or close border crossing.

0: which would limit exports and imports to the country.
1: Now Iran shares borders with seven different countries. Months of attacks have failed, though, to bring the regime to its knees. The Big Ten and Southeastern conferences agreeing Friday night to support a U.S. Senate bill looking to regulate college sports, ending week-long negotiations.
2: Among other things, the bill seeks to regulate college sports and would grant the conferences and NCAA limited antitrust exemption.
1: And that's Fox's Chris DeMeo. It's pending congressional approval. 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
10: Our question of the day online ripped from the headlines as the majority party in our state passing 1, 2, 3 laws that limit cooperation with immigration and customs enforcement in our state. If a local community hasn't already passed such a law or ordinance, it's now statewide. And we're asking listeners, do these new limits make you feel safer, less safe, or perhaps confused about what the new rules now require? We sent a note yesterday and privileged to get a reply and welcoming back on the PDQ to our telephone line, the executive director of the Maine Fraternal Order of Police, Mike Eads. Mike, we got more questions than answers this morning, and maybe you can help us sort through some of them, sir.
11: Well, I can try. I've got as many questions as you do, Rick. So
10: let's start with LD 1971. That's the one that we've been talking about for some time now, and it limits certain state local law enforcement cooperation with federal civil immigration enforcement. Last we talked with you, there was some great concerns about LD 1971 within your community. Are those concerns still there?
11: And not only are they still there, they've doubled since the Benefit shooting. Benefit brought up a lot of concerns. It validated what we've been saying all along, that prohibiting cooperation, not only cooperation, Rick, but communication. And that's the big word. You know, what happened down in Biddeford, there was no communication between Biddeford PD and ICE. There was no exchange of information. Hey, what do you guys know about this guy? What do you know about where he lives or anything like that? Zero. Biddeford had no idea ICE was in town.
10: Do we think that that would have helped reach a different outcome, that level of communication?
11: We don't know, Rick, but what it did is it limited the possibilities of a different outcome. It really eliminated any possibilities of Benefit assisting. In other words, where this happened could Benefit at least, if they weren't involved with the hands-on, could they have been on the outer perimeter securing it so that when Mr. Guerrero took off, they could have blocked the streets. They could have not have had to approach the car as close as they did. And here's the other thing. Benefit PD does a great job of documenting all contacts with people that they have, whether it's photographs or addresses, descriptions,

0: stuff is, you know, what do you have for identifying tattoos, marks, and so on? None of that information was relayed to ICE because LD 1971 restricts or almost eliminates communication between agencies. And none of this information was allowed to be provided to ICE. And I'm sure ICE probably, the person they were looking for, probably has come in contact with Biddeford PD at one time or another. But Biddeford PD, being a sanctuary city, enacted LD 1971 before the date it was supposed to be legally enacted. And, you know, I listened to the police chief. She said, we do not cooperate with ICE. And that's part of the problem. So could it change the outcome? It could have, but we will never know because all those possibilities were eliminated.
1: I know it's 2 weeks in the rearview mirror, but there is a thought that comes to my mind, and it's based on what you've shared and what we've been talking about, Biddeford possibly having cooperation. Would Mr. Guerrero have stopped the car and not fled had it been someone from the Biddeford Police Department saying, sir, stop the car, as opposed to someone from Immigration and Customs Enforcement saying, stop the car?
0: Absolutely. And think about this. Biddeford PD makes a living interacting with people all day long, including traffic stops, other types of contacts. And ICE does not. That's not there for the most part. You know, they're not interacting with ordinary citizens day after day after day. These guys down at Biddeford have a lot of tactical knowledge just because they know their streets. They know how to handle people. And but all that experience was thrown out the window with LD 1971.
1: From Maine's Fraternal Order of Police, we're talking with Mike Eads, as Maine now has three laws officially on the books. And as he mentioned, some communities have already embraced LD 1971. Three laws on the books which limit Maine's level of cooperation with Immigration and Customs Enforcement. If I were in a situation like that of Mr. Guerrero, and I'm looking in the rear view mirror or the side view mirror, and someone is ordering me out of the car, I don't think I could immediately identify whether it was a, in that tense moment, I guess, a sheriff's deputy, a local law enforcement officer, a state trooper, or someone who is maybe a U.S. Marshal, or someone from Immigration and Customs Enforcement, or maybe Customs and Border Patrol. I see a lot of now confusion as to who's the authority that has the ability to pull me over? And if I mistake them for someone from Immigration and Customs Enforcement, Mike, I'm just going to take it as a free pass. I don't have to stop. I don't have to answer to them.
0: That's correct. And, you know, when they take off, you have a group of law enforcement officers, ICE, who don't have the experience on chases, on how to alternative methods of stopping people without having to chase them for miles and miles and miles. There's so much that was lost in this situation. And when LD 1971 was passed by one vote and then not signed by the governor, it became law, and it caused more problems than it has solved.
1: Mike, I'm curious. When someone becomes a law enforcement officer, state, sheriff, local, do they take an oath or a pledge of some sort? And if so, what do they pledge?
0: You know, that really, Rick, is a great question, because having worked for three local law enforcement agencies before I went to the state police and then one afterwards, I took the same oath. And the oath was to uphold state, federal and local laws, and the Constitution. So all that was thrown out the window with this law, and we're basically violating our oath every day by not cooperating or assisting in the enforcement of federal laws.
1: Well, can I throw a couple of scenarios at you and just get some guidance? Again, because I don't know, and you're the guy that may know. If I'm someone that chose to go through training in Vassalboro and then I found a position, local law enforcement, maybe with the county sheriff, maybe the state police, and I take that oath And now LD 1971 limits, confusingly, the level of cooperation that I may play with ICE. And I'm conflicted. I took an oath. I see a law being broken. And I assist Immigration and Customs Enforcement. What punishment do I face?
0: Rick, we're going to be addressing that in the near future. That's my guess. You know, doing the labor work now for the majority of Maine law enforcement, we're going to address it because somebody's going to be put into a bad situation and they're going to have to make a decision. Do I uphold the law or do I just ignore what's going on? And they're going to have to wrestle with that and make a decision. And at some point, someone's going to do something that either comes close to crossing the line or does cross the line, and we're going to have to defend them.
1: Mike, let me ask a follow-up question. You said we're going to address it. Are you indicating to me that LD 1971 is now in effect and the possible penalties for someone who is an LEO who breaks the rules and assists Immigration and Customs Enforcement have not already been outlined?
0: They've been outlined, but my guess, just having been in this business for a long time, is at some point an officer, well-intentioned or not, is going to cross the line of LD 1971, and we're going to have to defend him or address it. It's coming. We know it's coming. And when it does, we'll handle it accordingly.
1: Mike, a listener asks this question, and I asked it this morning as we tried to wrap our minds around this. And it's a scenario, but it's a scenario that, again, as you described, could very well come to play out. That an Immigration and Customs Enforcement agent who has the judicial warrant comes and encounters the person, can't go to the home because the landlord is saying, nope, no information here, but they encounter them in public. And if this person who is here unlawfully draws a firearm and then starts to shoot at the agent, if I'm a local law enforcement officer and I'm standing there, am I supposed to just shrug my shoulders, put my hands in my pocket and say that's an ICE problem? That's not a me problem.
0: Well, Rick, we already have that going on down in Lewiston. Some of the people that they're encountering for the last several weeks are not here legally. But what happens? They can't cooperate with ICE. And so Lewiston is dealing with these people with guns who are not here legally. Lewiston's doing a great job, the PD, but they can't make any referrals to ICE. So these people are still here.
1: One of the other three laws talks about restrictions on Immigration and Customs Enforcement access to private information in public schools, state libraries, and certain state healthcare facilities without a judicial warrant. When we talked of this bill, when it was being debated in Augusta and then pushed through by the majority party, a listener raised the scenario, and we wondered as well, if someone is here unlawfully and they are armed and they then seek sanctuary in a library or a hospital or a school, is ICE then supposed to just stand down, or are they supposed to wait for local law enforcement perhaps to arrive? And I don't know what's going to happen in those seconds before the local LEOs can get there.
0: Right. 1971 didn't restrict ICE. It restricted everybody else, law enforcement. And that's part of the problem. They're going to stand down. Maybe local and state and county law enforcement will come. Maybe they won't. This is all politics, politics at its worst. And, you know, this law was drafted by the same old cast of characters. We all know them. And there are so many scenarios that not only possibly could happen, but are going to happen. And they're not going to be, the outcomes are not going to be good.
1: How are these laws working in other states? Any idea, Mike?
0: I don't know. I'm actually going to a conference. And I'll find out next week. I'm going to a national down in Delaware conference, and that's one of the topics that we're going to bring up, is the cooperation or lack of with ICE.
1: I would love to follow up with you after that conference if you have the time, Mike.
0: Of course.
1: Mike Eads is the executive director of the Maine Fraternal Order of Police. If there's one wish I think we have today, even as we're kind of swimming in some confusion here, it's that at least things will stay quiet and peaceful. I don't know if that's going to happen in some of the hot spots in our state, including Lewiston, as you mentioned, Mike. But at least I can hope for it, and I think you might hope for it, too.
0: I do. I do. We pray for safety, but not only for our own people, but for the people that we protect.
1: Mike, have a good day. We'll talk to you again soon. Do Maine's new limits on cooperation with ICE make you feel safer, less safe, or simply confused about what the new rules now require? During the agenda this morning, we played for you a sound cut that came from the American Civil Liberties Union of Maine policy director, Michael Kibiti. And Michael was talking with, I think, WGME's Sam DeCoste.
2: This law will make Maine communities safer by building community trust in government officials and ensuring every person can call for help in an emergency.
1: What if it's the ICE agent? What if it is for the woman or man who took the oath to protect, that took the oath to uphold the Constitution, as Mike Eats just pointed out, and then comes here as ordered by Washington and has the warrant? 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
1: Sitting behind the bulletproof glass in spacious Studio 7A, State Representative Dick Campbell, the Republican of Orrington. Appreciate the text message. Gotta wonder if RCV is starting to lose its shine. That survey that found, granted, UNH poll, and I found a lot of reasons why to you can take that, the paper on which it's printed and use it as kindling and start a campfire and make s'mores. But it found that 51% of independent, unenrolled voters, okay, they said, you know what, we don't like ranked choice voting. And then a couple other things happened in the primary. Yeah. If a Democrat or an unenrolled decided to take the ballot and vote for Dr. Nirav Shah, your guy lost because of RCV. If you voted for Joe Baldacci in the 2nd Congressional District Democrat primary, you lost because of RCV. And if you really wanted RCV to work, why wasn't Janet Mills the nominee after Graham Plattner imploded? And then we had the problems with the B communities, Biddeford, Bath, I believe, Berwick, Brooklyn, Maine, and then Limestone. Okay, Limestone doesn't start with B, but I'm putting them in the group anyway. And then I'll add one more to it, Dick. The National Democrat Party.
16: Yeah.
1: They do not want states to send delegates to the 2028 convention based on RCV. They want just the first round. I wonder if the wheels have finally come off of RCV enough that it needs to be revisited. And you sent me a text message. What did you say?
16: Well, I have a bill title in to repeal it. So, and it's interesting, we really don't have anything but a file for bills submitted to the 131st by incumbents. So I asked if I had two in, one long ago and then one the other day, and they couldn't tell me. But anyway.
1: They keep that file just as clean as the voter rolls in our state, don't they?
16: That's right. So anyway, it's been a concern of mine ever since it began. The questions that come from constituents, what do I do? What do I do? And then more recently, with the Bobby Charles campaign, he had it down. Put my name in all the way across. So
1: as he did that, we heard some people on the other side saying, no, you shouldn't do that. No, you shouldn't do that, including some from the Secretary of State's office.
16: Yeah, well, that's the only way to assure that you have one vote. It's crazy how, on the Democrat gubernatorial and Janet Mills should be on the ticket. She was second in ranked choice voting.
1: Unless behind closed doors, they went to her and said, do you want it? She said no, they didn't want her. It's one or the other.
16: Yeah. No.
1: What your bill, whichever one it is, the old one that may still be lurking in the file somewhere, how much dust is on it, I don't know. But the new one, what exactly would it do, Dick?
16: It's real simple. An act to repeal ranked choice voting, period. Now, the opposition will say, well, it went out to the people twice. The people approved it twice. But you had it recapped just as we were opening the segment. There is that both, they're confused, but there isn't that support for it anymore. And then look what happened on the Democrat side. The most votes didn't win.
1: Mm-hmm. I corrected myself in the discussion on Monday because I had thought, I had heard it, and I even repeated it, that if you took Portland, the People's Republic of Portland, as some call it, very, very deep blue, if you'd taken Portland out of the vote in 2018, RCV would have died. And when I saw my numbers, when I saw the numbers that came back, and I checked them twice, and I checked them a third time, and my wife was asking me, why are you spending so much time in front of your computer at the kitchen island on a Sunday when you could be doing something? You could be folding laundry, you're doing chores, honey. I said, I got to figure this out. I was wrong. Even if you took all of Cumberland County out of there, RCV would have still survived. But I wonder now, after we've seen Republicans lose their favorite candidate, after we've seen Democrats lose their favorite candidate, and after the the very precious unenrolleds, now that they're saying, maybe not. Maybe it's time to revisit it. Now, I say that, but we have surveys still to this day. Give me a second here.
16: Sure.
1: We have surveys still this day that say that the vast majority of Mainers do not want

0: transgender athletes in girls' sports and safe spaces, and yet still the majority party stand on it. They're ready to die on this hill.
1: Well, that's the problem. You had it right. Majority party. This majority party, the Democrat Party, has been in charge for closing in on 50 years, except for two. Mm-hmm. And in spite of ourselves, the Republicans got it in 10 and lost it in 12 because we don't know how to play the game. It's sustainability.
0: Well, I would argue to you that Charlie Webster helped craft a win in 2010 because, I don't know if you heard this, I called him up. He was out fishing, but he said, okay, I'll put down the rod and reel and talk to you.
1: Yeah.
0: He had every candidate running for the Republican Party in 2010, as I understand it, equipped with a piece of paper. When you can put something in someone's hand, it says something. Look, here are the 101 new taxes on you, thanks to them. Haircuts. Ugh. Clown, rent a clown for a kid's party. You got to pay a tax now. And now Laura Libby and Lead Maine out with the 36. The number could be growing, but it's digital. I think those running among Republicans need to have a hard copy version that they can hand and say, look, you might not want to talk to me right now because I know you're busy. But look, I'm running for office. These are taxes that my opponent, that the other guy wants. I want to pull these back. Just let me have him to the studio.
1: Yeah, well, it's even closer to the homeowner now. Have you checked your electric bill?
0: Oh, stop. Don't even. And Jim LeBrecq was in that chair no 2 hours ago.
1: Yeah, it's just starting. 32, it's 80% renewable. In 40, it's 100%. Mm-hmm. That's the law. We've got to repeal that. I have a bill in to do that, too.
0: See, that's another issue that I think is, and I think it comes down to messaging.
1: Yes,
0: every time I talk about this, my mind goes to Jeff Timberlake, because he and I have talked about messaging before.
1: Yep.
0: Republicans need to be able to tell people, you want to know why you're... No, I wouldn't even do that. The reason your power bill is so high is because of policies of Democrats.
1: That's right.
0: No, that's too long. It's got to be even shorter. You're only going to get so much time. All the Democrats have to say is, Trump's bad, vote for me. That's all I have to say.
1: Absolutely.
0: So Republicans need to be armed with something like, Democrats have jacked your power bill. Vote for me. I'll bring it down.
1: And the reduction in ratings to education, the cost. I talked to my superintendent. The cost of the school budget, mm-hmm. now separated on your tax bill, is about 50% from mandates coming from DOE. It's the Department of Education. It's time now to vote Republican in November and hold us responsible.
0: I don't know, I'm going to be thinking more about this messaging now for a long time.
1: Exactly. Yeah, Sue Payton and I are trying to put posters together on at least 5 issues, mm-hmm. if not 10, and get them in the hands of the candidates. So here it is.
0: Oh, let me get, if I guess the 5, can you? If I guess the five, will you confirm them?
1: Yeah, and I will write them down to make sure we have all that you say.
0: Okay, I'm trying to synchronize my mind with what you got. I would say, again, energy is number one. I think energy is one of the top five issues, energy.
1: Okay? Absolutely.
0: I'm going to say another of the top 5 issues, it's got to be property taxes.
1: Okay. Yeah, well, and that goes to the school budget.
0: Yes, and that's the way it's tied in. And I know they lifted the cap on what local communities can charge, but there's still got to be. I've got to say another of the top issues must be, I want to say this, but I don't. I think it is for the Republicans. I don't think it is for Democrats. And this is betrayed by the questions that every single debate moderator offered. Welfare fraud.
1: Absolutely.
0: But to the Democrats who were running, when we saw the parade of the 4 and then the 4, no question was asked.
1: Yep.
0: No one asked anything.
1: No.
0: But it should have been, because that's not Republican money. It's Republican and Democrat and independent money.
1: That's right.
0: So
1: that's
0: 1, 2, 3. I want to put education up there as number 4. And I know that ties into this because, if the state's not good for my kid, I don't want my kid in the state.
1: That's right.
0: What would be the fifth? There's only so much time before the door closes in my face as I'm knocking the door. Man, I want to say immigration policies. I don't know, but
1: well,
0: I'll defer to you.

0: Yeah, we've been trying to identify them, and the first is your electric bill, energy, energy production.
1: Okay.
0: The second is the reduced rating in the education system.
1: Okay.
0: And back to the property taxes, the mandates out of DOE that increase your school budget.
1: Okay, power, schools. What's your third then?
0: That's kind of two and three.
1: Yeah, so property taxes then.
0: Yeah, property taxes.
1: Power, schools, property taxes. What's your four?
0: We're closing in on it. I don't want to have them right now, but we're working on it. So,
1: okay.
0: Because of you and the main wire, feed us. We need to get to how is the most, less taxes, smaller government has never really worked for Republicans, except in that 2010 Charlie Webster cycle.
1: Yeah.
0: So we've got to get right into the pocket, and the pocket is your electric bill is crazy.
1: Well, I don't want Republicans in my pocket. The Democrats are already in there. So, see, you got to be careful with your messaging.
0: Absolutely.
1: That's what someone's going to hear.
0: Yeah.
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13: Today, expect a mix of sunshine and clouds with a high temperature of 84. Tonight will bring mostly cloudy skies with a low of 63. Tomorrow will be mostly cloudy, breezy, and humid, reaching a high of 82. Moving on to Monday, anticipate cloudy and humid conditions with a chance of a couple of showers in the afternoon and a high of 76. By Tuesday, skies will clear up, bringing mostly sunny weather that is warmer and less humid with a high of 85. For Blueberry Broadcasting, I'm AccuWeather meteorologist Jason Catarina.
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15: The agenda are the top stories that we're following, and we think you might want to follow along too.
16: On the advice of counsel, I respectfully decline to answer based upon my rights under the Fifth Amendment to the Constitution.
15: Dr. Anthony Fauci invoking the Fifth Amendment with, according to lawyers, zero legal justification. At Wednesday's Senate hearing, senators want to know if Fauci's private pandemic diary and federal research records contradict what he told Congress back during COVID. He took the Fifth 111 times. And now a panel will consider holding him in contempt. Yesterday, a listener said it would be a good time to reconnect with Dr. Merrill Nass, a physician who lost her, stripped of

0: The main wire's John Featherston. I keep telling you guys, these are the hardest working guys in digital media in Maine. A video brilliantly illustrating that Democrat for U.S. Senate Troy Jackson and his claim that he commuted 12 hours every day and then charged taxpayers mileage is bunk. And if he didn't drive back to Aroostook, then where did he sleep? Oh, hang on. We will again open the Book of Troy for today's chapter, The House of Two Houses, coming up this morning on Maine's Morning News.
1: Number 3.
2: This issue, there may only be a couple, but it's a couple people that their rights need to be protected. And as governor, I'm going to protect these kids because they deserve to be protected. It may only be a few people, but their rights are as important as anyone else's rights.
0: Maine Girl Dad's rewinding the comments from Troy Jackson when he was running for governor, saying that he would not support separating transgender athletes from girls' sports and girls' safe spaces in Maine. No care for the few truly biological girls who have testified. If there were young kids in the car, turn it down. The truly biological girls who've testified of encountering transgenders, watching them and masturbating in those safe spaces. But Jackson has more care for those who are claiming a gender different from the one with which they were born.
1: Number 2.
3: I expect we need to meet with the governor's office. We need to meet with other state agencies. We need to meet with the judicial branch. You know, we really need to have a full court press to push for this in Augusta.
0: That's Lewiston City Administrator Byron Kenreith talking with WGME. Lewiston now trying to formulate a plan to stem youth gun violence. Now, it was just a news report. They're getting started. We're hoping they'll look at the data. The data, namely, who is shooting whom? Where is it happening? When is it happening? And why did it stop during the immigration and customs enforcement operation that we call Catch of the Day?
1: Number 1.
4: This is not the Scarborough I grew up in. This is not the Maine I grew up in. And you need to do the right thing.
0: That is a citizen of Scarborough telling city town leaders, I believe, to do the right thing. And they signed a proclamation calling for a full and transparent investigation into the ICE facility on Manson Libby Road. It's a symbolic proclamation. The town has no legal authority. Restate that in a moment. But there was talk. They want to know if ICE can be moved. I ask again, what is the purpose of an investigation? Now, maybe I've been watching too much CSI and Silent Witness. I thought it was to gather evidence. You interview witnesses, review video, look at ballistics, compare competing accounts, and then and only then you reach a conclusion. Or is an investigation becoming something that we merely demand after we've already decided what happened? Because as I look at the reactions to the ICE-involved shooting in Biddeford, I see politicians and protesters, municipal leaders, and yes, some in the press, all saying they want the truth. But many of them do not appear willing to wait for it. But right now, not only are they not tapping the brakes, they are punching the accelerator. Yes, a man is dead. His family deserves answers. The community deserves answers. The ICE agent's use of deadly force deserves complete scrutiny. And the people conducting that investigation, you know what? They should follow the evidence wherever it leads. Haven't we heard that from both sides of the aisle? Follow the evidence to where it leads. Not where ICE wants it to lead. Not where Governor Mills wants it to lead. Not where immigration activists want it to lead. Yes, not even where opponents of illegal immigration want it to lead. And not to where the 82 Democrat and unenrolled lawmakers wanted to lead. Let's go where the evidence leads. Maine's congressional delegation, they've already called for a comprehensive, transparent, and expedited investigation. I don't want it to be expedited. I want it to take its time and come up with the truth. The FBI's investigating. Department of Homeland Security Inspector General is involved. Maine's Attorney General's office. Okay, good. That's how it's supposed to work. But while those investigators are still doing their jobs, an awful lot of people outside the investigation seem to be playing detective and doing the concluding for them, including the 82 Maine lawmakers, Democrats and unenrolleds, who wrote a letter

0: about a week and a half after the shooting. I posted the letter on the Facebook page. Read it at your own peril. Yes, they have a right to speak, sure. But grandstand? Come on, spare us. When I read your letter, and can I just say openly that you did not write this letter and send a message to Secretary Mullen. You carefully crafted this to appear active and concerned for constituents. Your words don't ask what happened. Your comments declare, they scream, this is what happened. Ryan? House Speaker. Maddie? Senate President. Ryan, Maddie, there is a difference between demanding accountability and assigning guilt before the evidence has even been presented. You cannot demand in one breath that investigators follow the facts while you sprint ahead and you're planting a verdict beyond the finish line. Now, it's not just politicians again, it's the protesters. Scarborough Town Council last night, the proclamation about the federal immigration processing facility on Manson Libby Road. They're suggesting more than just a review of the continued use of that facility. The proclamation suggests, you know, maybe we can relocate it or discontinue it. Shut her down. I'm not an attorney, but I did watch My Cousin Vinny. And I'm waiting for the next season of Lincoln Lawyer. And unless someone is fibbing to me, that facility operates on privately owned property leased to the federal government. Immigration enforcement is primarily a federal responsibility, so the town of Scarborough has absolutely no power over that facility. But I also wonder, as our town leaders, are you responding to documented facts about the specific facility? Did the facility do something wrong? Or are town leaders now reacting to the heat surrounding the Biddeford shooting before investigators once again have a chance to tell us what exactly has happened? I wonder about what has that facility done? What specific local law has it violated? What verified danger has it created? What evidence does the town have to support moving it or closing it? I heard a lot of hand-wringing and pearl-clutching last night. I didn't hear all of it. Someone might have had some evidence that says there's a good reason to move it or close it, but I didn't hear any of that last night. What I did hear was, we don't like ICE and something terrible happened in Biddeford and you got to do something. What did the woman in number one on our agenda say to us?
1: Number one.
2: This is not the Scarborough I grew up in. This is not the Maine I grew up in. And you need to do the right thing.
0: You need to do the right thing. Nice job, Scarborough. You just turned municipal government into another courtroom, delivering a verdict before opening statements, before the presentation of evidence, before the defense, and before deliberation. You just caused my Belfast area high school government teacher, Miss Beatty, to roll over in her grave. Politicians, protesters, and the press. Let me tread a little carefully here, because the press absolutely should be investigating the background of the ICE agent involved. Hang on, let me draw a line here, because that's journalism. Was he properly vetted? Was he properly trained? Were warning signs overlooked? Did ICE lower standards during a rapid hiring surge? These are legit questions. Reports coming out yesterday finding that the officer had unsuccessfully sought work with the Hollowell Police Department and had not completed the main training generally required of state and local officers. The federal government has now said it's vetting the officer and it's under review. Good. But that reporting does not, by itself, tell us what happened during those few seconds that Monday morning in Biddeford. Now, does it? A person may have a troubling history and still face a genuine threat. A person may have a clean history and still use unlawful force. Background is critical. It's context. But it's not a verdict. And the same standard should apply to the man who died. Yes. Guerrero's immigration status, it does not prove he deserved to be shot. His work history, which, by the way, is not a full pass to be considered a citizen, does not prove the shooting was justified or unjustified. The agent's past doesn't prove murder. The driver's past doesn't prove self-defense. Neither man's biography can replace an investigation, but the press is replaying the biographies of both. What matters is the shooting itself. Where was the vehicle? Was it moving? In what direction? How quickly? Where was the agent standing? Was there an escape route? What warnings were given? What did witnesses actually see or hear? What's the physical evidence and the forensics going to show? Those are not the emotional questions. Those are the investigative questions. And until they're answered, shouldn't you all be very cautious about nearly crucifying one man or canonizing another? I get it. People are angry. That woman said in a raspy voice, do the right thing. But can we acknowledge something? You're not the only one that's angry. The politics of the past 8 or so years has made ICE one of the most polarizing agencies in America. But look at the job they have to do after Biden kicked open the borders. Broader concern about the wave of illegal immigration overwhelming authorities in ICE, having to respond. None of that settles the facts of this shooting. Let me talk about process, because I heard about process yesterday. Those warning of Biden's open borders said illegals swarmed the U.S. and skirted legal immigration process. Supporters of those here unlawfully have screamed, you can't just kick them out. They get due process. Great. Is the ICE agent involved in the Biddeford incident getting due process? Is Immigration and Customs Enforcement getting due process? Is the ICE facility in Scarborough, I don't know, does a building get due process? Due process is not something we reserve for people that we like. And patience is not something we demand only when our side stands accused. So go ahead, Ryan. Go ahead, Maddie. Join your voices to those echoing and demanding a full investigation. But would you please slow your roll on reaching your conclusions before an investigation? Because you're not following the evidence. You're trying to outrun it. And the other 80 lawmakers that have signed on to that letter with you, they're sprinting right beside you. If you want to read the letter, do so at your own peril.
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1: I'm Angelo Bavaro. There are new reports of a possible expansion of U.S. military operations against Iran.
2: The president went on defense against criticism that the conflict has no end in sight. Despite repeated claims that Iran's military arsenal has been decimated, the commander-in-chief acknowledged the regime does have some capability left.
3: They have some, but they have far fewer than they had 4 or 5 months ago.
1: Fox's Jillian Turner. Savannah Guthrie put out a new message on social media on her mother's disappearance.
4: Writing, quote, 6 months ago, someone took her out of her bed in the dead of night. We have lived every moment, every breath, and every heartbeat in agony and despair ever since. Investigators released 2 chilling ransom notes.
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11: Leaping into double-digit toting this morning on the Central Maine Denture Center question of the day, do you think the 82 Democrat and unenrolled lawmakers who signed and sent a letter to ICE were trying to influence the Department of Homeland Security or trying to influence Maine voters? 93.7% responding to our question of the day say they're trying to influence Maine voters. One person says, not sure. No one says they were actually writing to the secretary. Privileged to reconnect with David Potvin. Customs and Border Protection. He's worked for ICE. This story's not going away, David. And I'm very concerned about the number of people who are not waiting for a full investigation before they're reaching a verdict and they're demanding changes within the organization. How do you see it?
12: I agree. I don't think they're waiting for a full investigation. I do believe that ICE, and more specifically DHS, Inspector General, will do investigations, and the results of the investigations will determine what goes forward based off what they find. And I, from my experience, I believe they do fair, unbiased investigations, and they'll follow through with what comes from it. If, you know, the shooting in Bedford was wrong, I think they'll proceed in that manner. I feel fully confident in that, but I do think they need to do the investigation the way they've always done them and not bend to public pressure or political pressure to rush something or say, well, turn the investigation over to another organization that is biased. I think they just need to follow their protocols, follow their procedures, and I believe we'll get the outcome that should be, as whatever that may be. I have no doubts on that.
11: Let me take you to Scarborough for a moment. And last night, town leaders with a proclamation, fully realizing

0: they have no authority to try to boot ICE off private property leased to the federal government. But I made the point a few moments ago, and I'd like your reaction. What has that facility done wrong that deserves this level of scrutiny or ire from the public?
1: You know, obviously everybody understands that ICE is going out there in more numbers than they ever have. They're being more visible with Border Patrol also coming into interior enforcement. There was more visibility with Border Patrol out there doing similar operations of what they do on the border on interior enforcement. You know, it all comes down to, at the end of the day, what it still comes down to the same thing I've said over and over. When you let over 10 million people in a matter of a few years that shouldn't have been allowed into the United States, you've created a huge problem that doesn't go away. And unfortunately, it takes aggressive actions to, it's got to take aggressive actions to counter that. And at the same time, you look at, you know, I look at all these letters that the state wrote to DHS. I look at the letter that the U.S. Senate wrote to DHS. You know, they all claim that they're here to support criminal enforcement of criminal aliens and so forth. But at the end of the day, they're not. I mean, the simplest thing to avoid what's going, you know, avoid ICE having to go out in such large numbers is just go back to the 287G program. And even if you only go back to the simple portion of, hey, ICE, this is ICE, we're lodging a detainer against this individual that you're holding, and once he's released, we release him to our custody. He's a criminal alien. We know he is. Most likely, he may have already received a deportation order. It's the simplest, easiest step that you can do, first step to resolve a lot of the issues going on between ICE and local governments and so forth. Simplest thing.
0: David Ponvin is joining us once again. He is a former ICE Customs Border Protection. And among the things we're talking about, the 82 state lawmakers writing DHS, also the proclamation out of Scarborough. A lot of talk about the vetting process. I don't want to dig into your thoughts on the vetting process of the person identified as the agent in ICE. I would like to ask you about the vetting process that you undertook before you earned a position with Immigration and Customs Enforcement.
1: Saying, you know, you fill out, you know, you have your regular employment forms, but along with that, you have a long background questionnaire that goes into play and takes months. You know, the hiring process, and I'll say I was hired as Border Patrol agent and went through the vetting process as a Border Patrol agent, but that hiring process takes months and actually pretty close to a year. So it was pretty thorough. And at that time, you know, they were doing quite a few hires, and, you know, they still remained a fairly thorough investigation. As you say, the vetting process, you know, you're hearing what's going on with the individual that was the ICE officer that was involved in the shooting. Obviously, a lot of negative publicity going on with him. And, you know, if what's there and is correct and you have the vetting process, you know, I hate to say it, that might be a legit challenge that, you know, how's your vetting process currently going? You know.
0: David, a listener asks us, and we've gone over this before, but they may be tuning in for the first time. What's the difference between the job of Immigration and Customs Enforcement now versus the job of Immigration and Customs Enforcement during the Obama administration or the Clinton administration, when ICE was heralded by those Democrat presidents?
1: So the job has stayed the same. I mean, the job doesn't change because the laws are there and you're there to enforce the immigration laws. ICE doesn't make up the laws based on different administrations coming into power. Now, you know, granted, like under President Obama, you know, we were dealing a lot with DACA and deferred actions and so forth. And under Biden, you were looking at TPS, where they were saying, well, basically giving TPS to everybody. This administration's trying to go back to, you know, even keel, and doing that, they're pushing hard doing that. But at the end of the day, we as ICE, I never worried about going out and conducting operations, and they were actually rather simple. You know, we had a small team. We would go out, and, you know, if we were going to a residence, it was pretty straightforward. Knock on the door, hey, such individual here, mind if we enter the premises? And it was all based on consent, and that part, and that is still there. You still need consent to go into a premises. The what changes is the amount of people that are here that shouldn't be, and trying to get back to basically what was normal. And how you do that, I think you have to have, you know, you can't have one side saying we want to get rid of everything and we want to abolish ICE and we want to open borders. That just doesn't work. It's a non-starter.
0: I have a concern, and we're coming up on the one-year anniversary of the incident. And this couples with the three ICE cooperation laws, which officially went into effect yesterday statewide, even though some communities, David, have already said, no, locally, we do not want to see local employees and local law enforcement cooperate with Immigration and Customs Enforcement. In August of last year, in the town of Washington, there were confirmed Colombian illegal aliens driving a box truck that crashed when a responding officer could not understand the language of those involved. They didn't call ICE. They called Customs and Border Patrol. But a short time later, Olivia G. Wilkins, age 24, also known as Stevie Wilkins, transgender, may or may not have anything to do with this, came to the scene, according to authorities, were angry at whom they perceived to be Immigration and Customs Enforcement, and drove at the officers, weaponizing a vehicle. In this case, David, Olivia G. Wilkins or Stevie, whatever, they didn't discern between Immigration and Customs Enforcement and Customs and Border Protection. I would wager that Olivia G. Wilkins, Stevie Wilkins, probably couldn't discern the difference between Immigration and Customs Enforcement and a U.S. Marshal. David, I worry that there is a great, great deal of confusion right now. There is so much anti-ICE sentiment. I think the letter from 82 state lawmakers has only fueled it. I think the concerns of Scarborough residents, as well-founded as they may be, in proclamations being signed in Scarborough and Biddeford, I'm scared someone's going to get hurt, it's going to be someone that is mistaken for Immigration and Customs Enforcement. Talk me off the ledge.
1: A lot of that's going back to, you know, they're wanting uniform markings and so forth. And I'll go back to that. You hear, well, they should have a clearly marked, they should be in uniform, they should have vests that say ICE, they shouldn't say police. At the end of the day, Border Patrol, ICE have those vests, they have badges on their uniforms. Historically, ICE had a plain clothes section of deportation officers, and then they had a uniform division. Those two have merged, but when they're still conducting, and the key here is enforcement operations. If you're going out in enforcement operations, they're marked, their uniforms are marked. If you see a uniform that says ICE, police, CBP, Border Patrol, you know it's law enforcement. There's just no confusion. At the end of the day, if you can't discern that there's a law enforcement operation going on, call your local law enforcement. Don't try to get yourself involved in something that you shouldn't be in. Put yourself in the middle of a situation that you have no business being in.
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0: Listener wrote to us, and then a listener called us yesterday and said it would be a good time to reconnect with Dr. Merrill Nass, they said, of Ellsworth. We were called talking with Dr. Nass back when we were having a tough time pronouncing ivermectin and hydroxychloroquine. I did indeed reach out to Dr. Merrill Nass, but now you're no longer in Hancock County. You're in neighboring New Hampshire. Dr. Nass, thanks for receiving our invitation, and thanks for joining us once again. I want to ask you about the events yesterday before the Senate committee, and Dr. Fauci 111 times pleading the fifth, but we need to remind listeners about kind of the path that you've walked for some time now. It was back in, was it 2022 that the state suspended your license because you were prescribing something that at the time they thought was not medically sound?
13: Yes, it was January of 2022. And I was also warning people that the vaccine might not be safe. So that was their problem. But then later they realized that they couldn't go after me for those things because they had no evidence of what I was actually telling my patients. All they had were some interviews on the internet, and they did not have authority over what I did in my private life. So they had to sort of change the complaint midway through a couple of times and finally decided that their whole problem was with the paperwork in my office.
0: The board accused you of deviating from, and this was the phrase that I recall, accepted standards. But at the time, we weren't sure who was making those standards and who

0: decided that those were acceptable. And we also recall at that time, Dr. Nass, that you were serving patients. And patients were being, as you told us, very well served by how you were caring for them. And then they were left without a physician because of what the board did.
1: Yes, correct. The board was beating the bushes, trying to find patients of mine who they could get a complaint from, but they were unable to find any.
0: Well, I wonder now, as we return to today, and before, and we'll talk about what happened before the Senate committee yesterday in a moment, but has anything, Dr. Nass, proven to vindicate you in your stand?
1: Well, I mean, there are, last time I looked, there were over 400 papers on hydroxychloroquine use in COVID, and the vast majority, about 80%, showed that it was effective. It also turned out that Fauci had published, he had been the editor of the infectious disease portion of Harrison's textbook of internal medicine in the 1980s, and in that he had acknowledged that hydroxychloroquine actually worked against a number of viruses. So what he did during COVID was to backtrack on what he had already published in a medical, in the top medical textbook probably in the world. The ivermectin, same story. I mean, I think most people who are paying attention know that there have been a lot of studies of ivermectin for COVID as well. And again, at least 3/4 of those studies show that it's effective. And it's effective even later in the illness, whereas hydroxychloroquine only works during about the first week or so of the illness. So both good drugs, a lot of people have obtained them sort of secretly online from special pharmacies. You know, there's grown up a whole new industry of selling drugs direct to patients for pandemics and biowarfare because patients are not sure whether the federal government is going to allow them to have to obtain the drugs they need if something like this ever happens again.
0: Mm. We're talking with Dr. Merrill Nass, formerly of Ellsworth, now living in New Hampshire. 4 years ago, there were people calling her dangerous. Today, we're looking at some of the COVID policies in place, and now we're questioning how dangerous they were. We talked about the scrutiny. I asked about the vindication. A listener wants to know about restoration. Did they give you your license back?
1: No. What they did, what the board did, was clever. They said that I could have my license back if I jump through a number of hoops, pay them $10,000, and allowed them to oversee my practice. In other words, I would have to hire a practice monitor who would report to the board, and I would have to send them charts every month or two or three, depending how often they wanted them. And I realized that this was a way for them to say, sure, we offered her back her license. But in fact, they would have me under their thumb, and they would make my life miserable. And not, and if there were another pandemic, they would never let me prescribe appropriately for it. You know, if the same thing happened again. And since for me, because I'm now 75, the only reason to keep a license was to be able to prescribe to patients in another event where they were being, you know, proper medicine and proper care was being withheld. And the board wouldn't allow me to do that. There was no point in jumping through their hoops.
0: You didn't get your license back, but did you ever get an apology from anyone who made the decisions? I had to ask the question, Doc.
1: No. They are all convinced, you know, they were doing the work of God, God being Fauci. you know, they were obeying the I don't know, what do you call him? The godfather of medicine.
0: Well, the godfather of medicine went before the Senate committee yesterday and didn't say much of anything except,
2: Dr. Fauci, would you like to at least answer this one question for us today and let us know whether or not you've changed your mind on whether or not the benefits of gain-of-function research outweigh the risks?
3: On the advice of counsel, I respectfully decline to answer based upon my rights under the Fifth Amendment to the Constitution.
0: I wonder, Dr. Nass, if after the performance, my word, no one else's, the performance of Fauci yesterday in front of that Senate committee, if now there would be a standing for the board within the state of Maine to make amends for what they did.
1: Well, the board is appointed by the governor, and the governor, I'm sure, was taking her instructions from Washington. And she, the governor knew who I was. The governor, you know, was rude to me when we once met online together. I do not think that the board would be allowed to apologize or in any other way make things up to me. We, you know, I lost the case. The board voted unanimously that I was guilty. And when we went on appeal, basically the appeals judge agreed with the board, saying they, you know, so he was useless. Again, these judges are appointed by the governor as well. We brought a case against the board, and that we're still waiting for that judge to rule that the case is completely finished. He threw out most of it, but did leave in one part, which was when I was told by the board that I needed to go have a neuropsychological examination.
0: Oh, yeah, that's right.
1: The judge agreed with us. There had been there's nothing in the record anywhere that suggests I have any kind of mental disorder, and therefore, you know, there was no due process. The board was just harassing me, you know, telling me, go see this doctor and bring $2,000 with you. And the purpose, of course, was so that they could get a diagnosis against to use against me to justify my suspension when they realized they didn't actually have a case that would justify my suspension. And so anyway, that's part of the case. We're still waiting to hear. But it was interesting that both judges, both in my case against the board and in the appeal of the board's decision, both judges changed in the middle of the case. So in the first case, the appeals judge retired after the case was finished. He retired 5 months later and never issued a ruling. So my case was obviously kind of a tar baby that he didn't want to touch. And then they had to bring in a new judge, you know, who apparently watched the videos and looked at the records and then ruled. And then in the second case, same thing happened. The judge who was hearing the case got moved to a different court. And then they put in a new judge to finish the case. So, you know, I felt like the fix was in. And I couldn't really expect much from the state of Maine. And so last month, I moved to New Hampshire, and I'm very happy here and hoping to be treated a little more fairly.
0: Final question to you, if I could, Dr. Nass. This is a partial list supplied by Republican senators of some of what Fauci said that now turn out to be, I won't call them lies, but I have to call them not true. It wasn't gain of function research. It didn't come from a lab. The lab didn't use your tax dollars. The vaccinated can't get it. The vaccinated can't transmit it. Masks work. 6 feet of social distancing was based on science. No natural immunity. Some call those Fauci's lies. I will say that at this point in the rearview mirror, we learned that, well, those claims weren't true. What else were we lied about?
1: Well, we were lied to about everything regarding the pandemic. You know, where it came from, how serious it was, whether it was a danger for children, it wasn't. You know, the statistics showing children who died was based on sort of a false method where everybody who went into a hospital was tested, and you were tested almost every day. And there were loads of false positives. So all these children who were said to be dying of COVID in the hospital had probably a false positive test and were dying from leukemia or from an accident or for something else. But as soon as they had a positive test, no matter what they were in the hospital for, they were called a COVID death. This was also done with adults. But the point was that in Europe, where they weren't playing games with the statistics, there were virtually no child deaths. Here, of course, they claimed that there were lots of them, and that was why we had to vaccinate children. So it put our children, this was the most egregious thing that was done. We put our children at risk with these very dangerous vaccines. We don't know when they will stop making spike protein. You know, hopefully most of them have, But in some people, we've seen spike protein continue to be manufactured within your body for 4 years, and we don't know if it will ever stop. And this stuff is highly toxic. Fauci himself apparently suffered a pulmonary infarct and multiple pulmonary emboli, it looked like, on his CT scan or MRI. So he himself had side effects that he never acknowledged publicly, and yet he continued to push these very dangerous vaccines. So, you know, we had, we had the pan and then the from the frying pan to the fire was the illness, and then the treatment being the vaccine. And we are still giving people this vaccine. There are still many doctors and many institutions that are continuing to use this stuff. It's very dangerous. But COVID itself has, for most people, become a cold.
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15: More. I'm Paul Stevens, Fox News. A large attack on Iran could be imminent, including a land blockade.
16: The British Telegraph newspaper is reporting a land blockade is under consideration by President Trump and Israeli Prime Minister Benjamin Netanyahu to increase economic pressure on the regime after months of attacks have failed to bring them to their knees. The article suggesting the plan could require the U.S. and Israel to petition Iran's neighbors to restrict or close border crossings, which would limit exports and imports to the country. Iran shares borders with seven different countries, including Iraq, Pakistan, and Turkey, which all maintain economic and political cooperation with Tehran.
15: Fox's Anita Vogel, the president also saying he's starting to lose faith in any prospect of reaching an eventual deal with Iran. It's been 6 months since 84-year-old Nancy Guthrie was kidnapped from her home in Arizona.
17: No suspects have been named since the 84-year-old was abducted from her Arizona home in the early morning hours of February 1st. That's despite grainy doorbell camera footage showing a masked suspect and unidentified DNA also being found in her home. Now, the Pima County Sheriff has been talking about this search for the suspect. The sheriff says his department continues analyzing other DNA and, of course, the digital evidence in the case. Right now, still more than $1 million is being offered for any information leading to Nancy's recovery.
15: And that's Fox's Chanley Painter, her daughter. Today's show co-host Savannah Guthrie has posted again on social media pleading for answers. In Sarasota, Florida, police arresting a 30-year-old man accused of tossing a brick through the front window of a downtown synagogue. Investigators say Braden Lashinger confessed, telling officers he targeted the synagogue because it was Jewish. He's charged with criminal mischief under Florida's hate crimes law. 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
5: 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VOM weather from the Hammond Lumber Company Weather Desk.
0: Today, expect a mix of sunshine and clouds with a high temperature of 84. Tonight will bring mostly cloudy skies with a low of 63. Tomorrow will be mostly cloudy, breezy, and humid, reaching a high of 82. Moving on to Monday, anticipate cloudy and humid conditions with a chance of a couple of showers in the afternoon and a high of 76. By Tuesday, skies will clear up, bringing mostly sunny weather that is warmer and less humid with a high of 85. For Blueberry Broadcasting, I'm AccuWeather meteorologist Jason Catarina.
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2: Hello, America. Welcome to the Glenn Beck program. I don't know what's happening with the SAVE Act. I don't think anybody knows what's happening with the SAVE Act. The president said he's losing his patience with John Thune. He wants everybody to call John Thune and say, pass the SAVE Act. Now the president's starting to feel like you're feeling on the SAVE Act. However, they are breaking it up in a whole bunch of different bills, you know, and then they're going to reassemble them. Exactly. This is exactly what the progressives do. And so we'll see if that works. I don't know it, you know, what's going to get passed in the Senate. I have no idea. The problem is the Senate, and John Thune, quite honestly. But, there's another problem that we're dealing with, and that is, AI. AI escaped from a secure room it was not supposed to escape from, and it figured out, that it could escape. Now, what it did is not what everybody, I think, fears. I actually think it's worse. But we'll get into that here in just a second. Let me explain what happened with OpenAI. That's coming up in just a second. The headlines move on, but the heartbreak and terror do not. Iran and terrorist proxies continue to target Israel. Hezbollah continues to attack in the north, forcing families to live under constant threat and in shelters. But Israel is not only defending her people, she's standing on the front lines against terror that threatens all of us. Even when the news crews leave, the International Fellowship of Christians and Jews is still there, every day, on the ground, providing life-saving aid. Near Israel's borders with Lebanon, a Hezbollah drone recently struck the home of Yelena. She was widowed earlier this year, leaving her alone. She was trapped inside by the blast. Thankfully, she wasn't injured, but she remains displaced. "It's hard these days," she told one of volunteers for IFCJ, "but I don't want to leave." As Christians, we're called to stand with God's people and pray for those defending Israel and protecting the freedoms we hold dear. Join the International Fellowship of Christians and Jews in praying for the peace of Jerusalem and for the soldiers, families, and civilians carrying the burden of this fight. Right now, pray ifcj.org. That's pray ifcj.org. By the way, I'm going to tell you about something that we can do right now that would take care of our housing costs right now. We'll talk about that coming up in a minute. And I don't know why our administration or, you know, the Republicans aren't talking about this, because honestly, the people who are voting, and especially the younger people, all they care about is the house of price, the price of housing. They want a house. They want a house. And that's pretty reasonable. So how can we get that down? And do a little bit of research and you'd be shocked on how easy it would be to price houses a lot lower. First, let me talk to you a little bit about what happened with OpenAI. OpenAI published a blog post that I think more people should have read. It got about 4 hours of coverage before it went back to arguing about something else. But here's what they said happened. They took the two of their AI models, GPT 5.6 Sol, which anybody can use, and a second model that is so powerful they haven't released it yet, and they put them in a sealed research environment. There is no internet in this environment. It is walled off. It is a secure room. They deliberately then switched off the safety restrictions that normally stop these models from doing offensive cyber work, because the whole point of the exercise was to measure how good at hacking these things actually are. Then they gave them a test. It was a cybersecurity benchmark called Exploit Jim, and it said, solve these problems. Well, what we found out is the models didn't solve the problems. The models figured out, why would I solve them? The answers are kept somewhere else on servers of a company called Hugging Face, which is

And the amount of power or, you know, energy that it took for them to get out of that room, OpenAI said, was substantial. But they found one. And it was a flaw in a piece of third world party or a third party, might have been third world, third party software that nobody knew was broken, including the people who wrote it. And the AI used that software to get out. And they moved through OpenAI's own internal systems, and then they reached the open internet that they were never supposed to touch. They found exposed credentials, found more unknown flaws, chained them all together, and got into Hugging Face's live production database, okay? And they pulled the answer key. And then they went back home. And they're like, done, we got the answer. These are like really smart teenagers. This is really dangerous. CNN said this was like an engineered virus escaping a biocontainment lab. That's the right amount of alarm, really, but it's the wrong understanding, a wrong shape. Okay, try this instead. This is taking a student and locking them in a room to take a test. No phone, no notes, doors are bolted. You come back in the morning and he's sitting there finished with a perfect score. And you're like, wow, how was the test? Oh, it was easy. Then you pull the security footage and you find out that around 2 a.m. he found a flaw in the door lock that the manufacturer didn't even know existed. And he let himself out and he walked down the hall. He got into the principal's office. He found a password on a sticky note, got into the district server, found the answer key, memorized it, walked back, locked the door behind him. And then, you know, you showed up. Now, when you ask him why he did it, and this is the key, he didn't say because I wanted to be free. So it didn't escape. It didn't escape. It went back into the box. What that student would tell you is, you told me to get a good score. That's the story here, not the escape. That's the reason. OpenAI's own words were that the models appeared hyper-focused on solving that benchmark, going to extreme lengths for a rather narrow testing goal. This is the real problem. I've always said, do not fear the machine. Fear the algorithm. Fear the programming. Fear the people who programmed it. Because they gave it a goal. And it accomplished its goal. But it accomplished its goal in a way we never thought of, and one we don't approve of. That's the problem with AI. Now, let me take you to Hanoi for a little bit of history. It's 1902. French are running colonial Indochina. And they just finished building this really amazing modern sewer system. And it's all beneath the European quarter. And they discovered they built a five-star hotel for rats. Okay? The bubonic plague is the fear. So the colonial government does the sensible administrative thing and puts a bounty on rats. Small payment for everyone killed, thinking people are going to go and they're going to kill rats and we'll give them a bounty and that will solve the rat problem. Here's the hitch. Nobody wants a mountain of carcasses delivered to the front desk. So they make a reasonable adjustment. They say, don't bring us the rat. Bring us the tail. The tail is proof. Now, for a while, I can relate to this because for a while, we have coyotes and we have wolves. And there was such a problem up here, I think, with what coyotes a while back, that Idaho put a bounty on their head and said, we'll give you $50. You just bring us the ear of a coyote. Okay. Well, Utah did the same thing. $50 for the ear of a coyote. Well, coyotes have two ears. So you could kill one coyote and you could collect $50 from one state and you could cross the line and give the other ear to the other state and you get $50. So you get $100 for every coyote. That kind of defeats the purpose, but that's the way people are. Okay. That's human nature. This is what socialism always loses. Human nature. It tries to defeat human nature or deny human nature. Anyway, back to Hanoi. So what happens? So instead of rat carcasses, they find that now there's a ton of rats running around Hanoi without tails because the people of Hanoi understood the assignment

0: perfectly. The assignment was not to reduce the rat population. The assignment was to produce tails. So you'd catch a rat, you'd take the tail, and you'd let it go. A live rat breeds more rats. More rats means more tails. The truly enterprising people skipped the streets and just started farms on the edge of the city. They had a massive rat problem. The bounty was canceled, and the plague came. Now, nobody in that story was evil. Nobody was rebelling against France. Every last person did exactly what the incentive told them to do with more creativity than the administrators anticipated. The failure wasn't in the population. It was in the specification. It's called Goodhart's Law. When a measure becomes a target, it stops being a good measure. Okay? So OpenAI wrote a test to measure hacking ability. The model hacked. It just hacked the test. So this is human nature, and this is what is going to happen because these things are becoming more and more human-like. They have superpowers, okay? And don't think machines doing this is new. It's not. 1988, Robert Tappan Morris, graduate student. He was in Cornell. He writes a small program with an entirely harmless purpose. He wants to count the internet just to measure how big it is. So he writes a program that's going to crawl from machine to machine and tally them up. And he anticipated one problem. If somebody figured out what he was doing, it could inoculate a machine to lie and claim it had already been counted. So Morris added a hedge. One time out of every seven, whatever the machine says, install on there. One, no matter what, one out of every seven. That was the mistake. It replicated exponentially. It affected machines dozens of times over until they all seized up. And he took down roughly about 10% of the internet as it existed in that time. Okay. This is an important story because he's the first guy ever to be convicted under the Computer Fraud and Abuse Act. All he was trying to do was see how big the internet was. You know who his father was? Robert Morris Sr. He was the chief scientist at the National Security Agency's National Computer Security Center. So the most sophisticated computer security establishment on Earth. The sun shuts down 10% accidentally. You know, the worm gets loose out of his own kitchen. Nobody understood the mechanism better, and nobody saw it coming because the danger was never in the intent. It's in the single hedge inside a benign goal. That's what happened with AI. And I think that's more dangerous because we're stupid. AI is going to be much smarter than we are. We're stupid. We're going to know exactly what we mean. And it's going to interpret it as, oh, I mean, you give AI the goal of, we have to have paperclips. Make all the paper clips you can. Do whatever you have to do to make paper clips. Well, at some point, that means I'm going to need more factories. I'm going to need more steel. I'm going to need, more electricity. So it just starts stealing electricity from your home because it has to make paper clips. It starts taking, materials from cars, and it starts making paper clips because you said, whatever it takes, make paper clips. And it won't understand that there's reasonable things when you were talking about paperclips. That's the more likely scenario, I think, than this evil AI taking over at this point. It just getting out and doing something exactly check the box of its goals. It's just going to do it in a way we never thought. All right, back in just a second.
1: Big tech wants clicks. We want connection. There's a big difference. Glenn Beck will be back after this.

0: I think about Providence often these days, the idea that we're stewards of our families, our communities, our own safety. The founders understood this. It's woven into the fabric of who we are as Americans. And I want to share something with you. It's called Byrna, B-Y-R-N-A, and it's changed how I think about personal protection. Here's the thing. Most people assume self-defense is complicated. You need training, licensing, you know, government approval. But Byrna is legal in all 50 states. No permit, no background check. Because your right to protect your family shouldn't require anyone's permission. The range on this is 60 feet. That's not pepper spray distance. That's real distance. It gives you time to think, to move, to get your family safe. It's simple enough that anyone can use it, anyone. And it's built in Fort Wayne, Indiana, right here in America, in American hands, American craftsmanship. And that matters to me, and I think it matters to you. I'm not here to scare you. I'm here to tell you being prepared isn't paranoia. It's love. It's what we do for the people that you do anything for. So go to Byrna, BYRNA.com/Glenn. 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
1: Let me move to Barack Obama. Well, have you hear what he said? Cut 14 about J.D. Vance.
2: One of our major parties has been captured by politics that is not that subtle about suggesting that we the people means a certain kind of people. That
1: oh, my gosh.
2: You know, when you have the vice president, the current vice president, making a speech that is basically a blood and soil version of we the people, that it matters who your parents were and how long they've been here, despite him being married to an immigrant, daughter of an immigrant himself. You know, that's echoes then ideas about who can be a citizen, who belongs, who gets to make decisions.
3: 100 years ago, a vice president could not stand up and make a nativist argument if he was married to the daughter of an Indian immigrant. But today he can. So we move from malice to hypocrisy. That's progress.
2: It's progress.
3: That is progress. Malcolm.
2: Listen, hypocrisy is progress.
3: Because
2: it means that you feel guilty enough.
3: Oh my gosh.
2: To
3: yeah.
2: either lie to yourself or others.
3: Yeah.
1: Okay. Stop. I get it from Barack Obama. I don't get it from Malcolm Gladwell. I'm sorry. Malcolm, you're smarter than this. You are smarter than this. Wait, you're buying into that he's a blood and soil kind of guy, which means, you know, that's a Nazi, blood and soil, okay? So you're buying into the premise that J.D. Vance is a Nazi, that he believes in blood and soil, that he believes it matters where your parents came from. Is anybody aware of J.D. Vance's parents? I mean, you know, I don't know if they came over on the Mayflower, but if they did, they were probably in the hold of the Mayflower, you know, in a little prison down there because they were trouble. I mean, what? I have not heard J.D. Vance ever say anything like, you got to be white, you have to be European, you have to be from the Mayflower. I've never heard him say anything like that. And then he marries an Indian. He marries a woman who is an immigrant, or her parents were immigrants themselves. And yet they use that to say that he only married her because he feels guilty. What kind of assumptions are you? You are so unbelievably arrogant to assume you know the heart of a man and make those kinds of assumptions just because he says, hey, we need to control the border. I know you both loved Alexander Hamilton, the musical. Read Alexander Hamilton. You know, as we pointed out in the Golden Door, the special on Torch, Alexander Hamilton was the strongest on it. He was like, no, nobody. We've been having this argument for a very, very, very long time. And it does not have to do with race. Has nothing to do with race. It might with some, but those are the Torch people. Those are the people that were, by the way, being funded by the Southern Poverty Law Center to be able to afford the torches and their robes and their cute white pointy hats. I mean, that is outrageous to make that assumption. And then to sit there like it's an absolute fact. I don't know about anybody else, but I'm tired of that. I'm tired of that on my side, and I'm tired of that on their side. By the way, did you see that the latest poll shows that Gavin Newsom would be beaten by Kamala Harris? You want to talk about trouble for a party. Gavin being beaten, no, a rock being beaten by Kamala Harris. One of the worst politicians I have ever seen in my lifetime. No. I have to, that guy has to go to, what was that guy's name who was like, yeah, and then we're going to Minneapolis and we're in Minnesota and we're going to go to Iowa and New Howard Dean. Boy, that guy was a piece of work, wasn't he? Horrible, horrible candidate. Kamala Harris only beaten by him in the bad candidate. And Gavin Newsom, and it looks like she's the front runner. Oh, I would hope that they run her again. Please run her again. Please run her again. I'm going to start just saying, so you know, every time I say this, I'm lying. So I'm going to start saying, you know who I'm really afraid of? It's Kamala Harris. That's who, boy, just don't run Kamala. Can you imagine Kamala Harris in a debate with J.D. Vance or Marco Rubio or my shoe? I mean,
4: woo! Glenn Beck will be back.
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2: Fox News, I'm Angelo Bavaro. The British Telegraph newspaper is reporting a large attack on Iran may involve a land blockade.
3: The article suggesting the plan could require the U.S. and Israel to petition Iran's neighbors to restrict or close border crossings, which would limit exports and imports to the country.
2: Fox's Anita Vogel. President Trump says Hamas is agreeing to give up their arms if Israel meets certain conditions.
4: The president acknowledged there will be ups and downs in what is expected to be weeks of intense negotiations to decide what weapons will be turned over to whom and which nations will be on the ground to enforce the peace.
2: Fox's Steve Harrigan. The Big Ten and Southeastern conferences have endorsed a bipartisan Senate bill to regulate college sports, giving that measure new momentum ahead of a possible vote. 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
12: Welcome to the Glenn Beck program. Illegal immigration has made the average new house $30,000 more costly. This is a new working paper from the Federal Reserve, shows that 30% of the increase in U.S. home prices from 21 to 24, along with 20% of the rise in rent prices, comes from just bringing in 7, 10, 15 million people and just adding them in. Now, add this number to the number $131,000. That is just coming from, you know, new regulation. You're now at, you know, 161,000,

0: $5,000 in the price of the average home that doesn't need to be there. What the hell is going on? Let me show you. We've been here before. You know, Rush Limbaugh used to always say that on the air. Folks, don't worry. We've been here before. And I used to always argue with him. Now, he was much smarter than I am. But I would always argue with him in my car and in my head. No, we haven't been. No, we haven't had these kinds of things. And he never backed it up with the history, or at least I never heard him back it up with the history, you know, in the times when I'm like, no, that's not true. But he was right. He was right. But I want to back it up with the times that we've been here before. That's why I'm really focusing on history, because if you know history, some of the panic goes away and some of the answers appear. So let me give you the answer. And it's not the obvious one. Cut all regulation. Listen to what, listen to this. A bit of history here. It's May 27th, 1947. The town board of Hempstead, New York. They met to take up a piece of housekeeping. It was section 809, article 8 of the local building code. Okay. And it required that every house built in that town have a basement. More than 800 people showed up to this town meeting. Many of them were still in their army uniforms because they didn't own another suit. They were poor. Women stood in the back holding their babies. They were living in Quonset huts, in converted trolley cars, in their in-laws' spare rooms, because America had just been at war. Now, all these guys had come home and there was nowhere to put anybody. So a builder named William Levitt wanted to pour concrete slabs instead of digging cellars. It was faster, it was cheaper, but the code said, no, you have to have a basement. So one man stood up in the room and said, you want basements? I'm living in a basement. It's my mother-in-law's basement. And the debate got really heated, but it was over in 20 minutes. It was fast. No one of the seven board members voted no. They are all like, yep, no basements anymore. And so they voted and they went home. That 20 minutes is the reason a generation of American working men owned a home. Because the moment that that cellar requirement came off the book, Levitt's crews got down to building one house every 16 minutes. And that became the sales pitch. 17,447 houses by 1951. It was Levitt Town first. The Cape Cod, that sold for $7,990. Nothing down if you served. That was about 2.5 times what a family earned in a year. Today, our home, the typical American house, runs closer to 5 times what a family earns in a year. Nobody repealed the laws of physics between 1947 and now. All we changed was the paperwork. This is so critical because the answers are clear, and I'm going to give you one here in a second. You want to win the next election, Republicans. You must focus on the price of housing, and it's not rocket science. I told you the National Association of Home Builders puts the government's cut of a new house at $131,734. That's better than a quarter of the sticker price, and it's up 40% in 5 years. The money in your pocket went up only 18%. 40%. Now, I want to be precise because it matters for the fix. That's not a federal number. That's federal, state, and local, all stacked. The building codes changed over the last decade account for $40,000 of that. That's a big share of the money. And it's decided by people whose names you can learn this afternoon, and you can show up and drive across town and show up in their office or at their meeting tonight. Now, that's supply. Now the other half. In March, economists at the Federal Reserve Bank in Dallas ran that first serious measurement of what 7 million illegal border crossings between 21 and 24 did to the local housing market. For the average metro area, they put roughly 30% of the total run-up in home prices and about 20% of the run-up in the rents of that cost, okay? Every 1% increase in unauthorized workers relative to the local workforce pushed the home price up 2.2% and rents up 1.4%. So you want to know why we're having a hard time buying houses? It's because our local governments, along with the federal and state government, are completely out of control with regulation, and our federal government just opened up the borders. That's why. Now, why isn't that being explained to the American people? Instead, you have socialists saying, we've got to do these greedy animals. It's not the builders. It's not the people selling the houses. It's the government that is the problem. Now, here's the part, here's the sentence that I think should be carved somewhere in stone. Those flows raise the prices and rents, in their words, without significantly expanding new housing supply. So the construction crews, that was the big thing that everybody's coming in. A lot of people, all of these workers come in and they work on construction crew. The construction crews grew, but the housing didn't. So put the two halves together and the arithmetic is like retardedly simple. Okay. Government spent 4 years adding millions of people to the demand side, while the government at every level made it slower and more expensive to add anything to the supply side. That's economics. There's no mystery here. There's no shadowy cartel. There's no Jew behind the corner. It's a bathtub with the tap wide open and a towel that is stuffed in the drain. Which means the fix should be just as simple. And there are three fixes. And this is what every Republican should be shouting. One, don't add people to the country faster than you can add roofs to it. That's not cruelty. That's landlord arithmetic. Two, make it legal to build a cheap house again. Not a dangerous house, a modest house, small lots, small square footage, fewer mandated features that a couple didn't ask for and can't finance. Three, stop borrowing money you didn't have, because the deficit sets the interest rate and the interest rate sets the mortgage, and a family shopping for a payment doesn't care whose fault the rate is. I don't know why we don't do this. I really don't. Start with the codes and start with Levitt himself. Because here's the problem, and this is why you have to be really careful. You can't just say we don't want any of these rules. The slab under the houses that ran hot water pipes through the concrete for radiant heat back then, the copper corroded. The leaks soaked into the ground where nobody could see them. And a lot of these families just abandoned their heating systems inside of 20 years. So some of what your building code is built on, and I hate to say it this way, but it's true, is somebody else's dead child. Okay. The honest version of the argument is not that regulation is theft. It's that we have never once gone back and asked which rules are still buying us something. On immigration, the same Dallas Fed paper that conservatives are quoting this week also found that those workers accounted for roughly 30% of employment growth in the average metro. And it did not find that it drove the wages down. So pull labor out of a construction industry that's already short, and you can raise the price of the very houses you're trying to make cheap again. So this is not an easy fix, but it is one we should address. By the way, this is also just a preliminary draft, a working draft. So the Dallas Fed says on the front of it, you can't count on this yet. Okay. And I always want to tell you the truth, and I don't want to give you a straw man argument. I've spent too much time, shooting from the hip, and saying things that I thought people would understand and they don't. So I try to be very specific, because I don't want you to go out and make an argument. And then somebody says, well, that was a flawed study. They said it, 3 weeks later. Well, I just want you to know, it's not a finished thing. This is preliminary. Here's the part that is so important. And this is how the socialists are changing everything. Because we don't like this. the heaviest restrictions on American housing, none of that, the heaviest ones, do not come from Washington. They're passed by the town board, by people who already own a home, who like the view, who are protecting the largest asset they'll ever hold. The villain in this story frequently is your neighbor. Occasionally, it's you. Which brings me back to Hempstead. In May of this year, the same town board that held hearings and voted unanimously, you know, with the returned vets, they voted, you know, how to restrict how big a house can be built in Levittown. 79 years after 800 veterans packed that room and cheered for the right to build something small, fast, and affordable, the same board in the same town voted to make building harder. We have been here before. We were there on a Tuesday night in 1947, and the whole thing turned in 20 minutes because there was a room full of ordinary people that showed up and made seven politicians afraid to say no. Now, there's a lot of these politicians that don't fear you at all. They are drunk on their own power. That's fine. That's fine. Then vote to get them out. Run yourself. But this is the fix. It's not complicated. And it doesn't need some hero. It won't work if some hero comes riding in on a white horse. There's no such thing. This has to be done by you. This whole system was built on the individual. That means you. You might have to be the one that runs for that board on city council or the county council to make sure these things are looked at and the reasonable cuts, the reasonable rules are kept. The unreasonable ones or the outdated ones or the ones that are just protecting somebody else's, pet project, that those are taken out. 20 minutes, seven votes. What's hard is filling the room. Because that requires you and your neighbors to go and do something. All right, back in just a minute.
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0: 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VOM is Maine's news, talk, and information station. 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
18: The World Cup that captured the imaginations of the entire world when they saw all of these people of color that was playing for all these teams. And ultimately, if you recall, the last two teams, it was Argentina and Spain. And it seemed like the vast majority of the world was rooting for Argentina, or actually against Argentina, right? And why was that? Just give me an explanation if you could guess.
0: Against Argentina, that means for Spain.
19: Spain are the best team. Maybe that's why they were rooting for them.
18: There's also a racist history that
20: Mr.
18: exists.
20: Mr. Beyer, you're recognized.
0: Oh,
20: thank you, Jeff.
0: Stop. I can't. A racist. You were voting or you were rooting for Argentina because you were racist. Let me ask you, who was the country that financed the colonization of America? Who was the country that financed the first ship to come over here? It was Spain. How is it that Spain suddenly is not an oppressor? They're not a colonizer. They paid for the ship to come over here in the first place. They were the ones. Yes, the Swedes did it first. Please lay off. They were the ones who discovered Americas. I mean, stop. Stop. I can't take it. You know why I was rooting for Argentina? I hate Spain. And here's why I hate Spain. Because they're not Argentina. And Argentina is changing the world. I was rooting for Argentina's policies. I know no one else in the world was, but I'm like, these guys are changing the economic world, man. They're showing that freedom actually works. I want them to win on their economic policies. Spain, you're a communist country. You've been a communist country forever. I wanted the free guys to win.
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30: Threats. I'm Angelo Bavaro, Fox News. President Trump says the U.S. could resume military strikes on Iran as soon as this weekend if diplomatic efforts fail. He made those comments at Friday's cabinet meeting at Camp David.
31: White House Press Secretary Caroline Leavitt was blunt about this. She says Iran will continue to pay until they come to the table in what President Trump deems a meaningful way. So the president is leaning towards striking Iran until they capitulate.
32: We'll be hitting them. We'll be hitting them very hard. And, you know, at some point, they're going to say, we just can't take it anymore.
31: Of course, the president authorized the new attack plan as he held a cabinet meeting at Camp David yesterday. Per Axios, the president is considering energy and infrastructure facilities as potential targets. Israel could also join in on the attacks for the first time in many weeks. But the president has not made a final decision. And any immediate progress on the diplomatic front could convince him to change his mind.
30: Fox's Madeline Rivera. It's been 6 months since Savannah Guthrie's mother, Nancy Guthrie, disappeared. Fox's Chanley Painter has more on Savannah's latest post about her mom.
2: Writing, quote, 6 months ago, someone took her out of her bed in the dead of night. We have lived every moment, every breath, and every heartbeat in agony and despair ever since. Investigators released two chilling ransom notes sent within days of Nancy Guthrie's abduction. The first note said Nancy was safe but scared, while a second, shorter note claimed the 84-year-old had died. Authorities are releasing the ransom notes in hopes someone will recognize the writing style. And Savannah's Instagram post also said this, quote, we are begging for help. We are desperate. We need someone to come forward. Someone knows something. Someone suspects something. Someone recognizes the writing in the ransom demand notes.
30: Investigators say DNA from a hair found inside Nancy's home did not identify a suspect. America's listening to Fox News.
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0: Today, expect a mix of sunshine and clouds with a high temperature of 84. Tonight will bring mostly cloudy skies with a low of 63. Tomorrow will be mostly cloudy, breezy, and humid, reaching a high of 82. Moving on to Monday, anticipate cloudy and humid conditions with a chance of a couple of showers in the afternoon and a high of 76. By Tuesday, skies will clear up, bringing mostly sunny weather that is warmer and less humid with a high of 85. For Blueberry Broadcasting, I'm AccuWeather meteorologist Jason Catarina.
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0: Glenn Beck Weekend. Glenn Beck is on.
1: Hello, America. An insider wrote in and said, my daughter, she's 20. She, you know, works. She pays her own rent. And she likes the president. But I don't know. I don't understand how to talk to her because she said, why does the president only seem to care about Iran when I can barely afford gas? And I think that is a valid question. So I want to take this hour and I want to explain what the president is doing. But I want to start in an unusual place. And I want to explain something to you. The housing bill just passed. Biggest housing bill in decades just became law. And the president did not sign it. The president doesn't have to sign it. By just leaving it on his desk, it automatically then after, a few days, it becomes law. So now it is officially law. But I want to explain the good news, what it does, and then the hidden side that I don't think anyone really truly understands. And it is the big problem that has to be fixed. And then I'm going to come back to the insider whose daughter says, why isn't he fixing these things? I have a very different look on all of this, and we're going to begin in 60 seconds.
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1: Okay, so 2 weeks ago, the biggest housing bill in decades became law. The president never signed it, let it pass without him. And that way, you know, both parties wanted it. He didn't have to necessarily agree with it, but he didn't veto it. So it became law. Now, here's the good thing. Here's what it does do. If you're a company and you own more than 350 single family homes, you are not allowed to buy any more of America's existing houses. Wall Street is now barred from bidding against your daughter on a starter home. That is really good news. Since February, it's been working. Since February, the number of institutionally owned homes listed for sale has more than doubled. Big institutional landlords are all net sellers this year. That's good. That will bring down the price of housing. But now let's read the rest of the bill. And this is the part that no one explains to you. And I'm working on a show that will go into great detail, but it's 90 minutes. And it's pretty complex, but it's stuff that I'm just learning about now. And honestly, I told Jason as I was, did you get a chance to read any of it? I told Jason, I said, read it. It's not this, but it feels like we're on the road of something that gets people killed for exposing, because it exposes the real game. Okay, so let me go back to this housing bill. There is an exception for build to rent. So if a company builds a neighborhood of houses designed as rentals from the foundation up, it can own every last one of them. So American Homes for Rent now expects every dollar of its growth this year to come from new construction. The money didn't leave the landlord business. It walked through a door that Congress left open, and it only took about 10 days.

night, wine grapes were worthless. Napa was finished. Except somebody in California read that sentence about fruit juice and had an idea. Now listen to this. I did not know this about history. He took some wine grapes, skin, stems, pulp, all of them, dried them out, and pressed them into a block the size of a pound of butter. It was a grape brick. Perfectly legal. It's juice. And on the package, printed in red, was a warning label. Do not dissolve this brick in a gallon of water. Do not add yeast. And do not leave it in a dark cupboard for 21 days because it will turn into wine. See what happened? The warning was a recipe. Now everybody who wanted wine could buy that brick, and the recipe was in the warning label. Before Prohibition, a ton of grape concentrate sold for $9.50. By 1924, that brick was fetching $375. Hey, California vineyard acreage went up. How is that happening? The federal government outlawed wine, but it accidentally made grape farming the best business in the state. Prohibition did not stop Americans from drinking. It moved the profit from the winery to the cupboard. Now, the anger in this country is earned. The living standards for middle class have gone flat while wealth at the top keeps compounding. People know something's rigged, and they're right. And I've been saying this for a while. Republicans, you better get your ass in gear, because the Democratic Socialists, they have an answer for who rigged it. Billionaires. But that's not the rig. Let me show you the rig. Let's go back to housing. Let me picture in your head for a minute a highway. Two lanes, same direction, same destination on this highway. You're in the right lane. And that's the lane for money you earn by working. And there's a toll booth every single mile. You don't even stop. It just comes out of your account before you ever feel it. The federal, state, Social Security, Medicare, all that, mile after mile after mile. Every time you drive your car, it just racks it up. Okay. The left lane is for money that comes from owning things. There are no booths in that lane. You only pay when you exit. So the man in the left lane, his thing is don't ever exit. His money grows year after year after year, and nobody touches it because he hasn't sold anything. And when he needs the cash, he still doesn't exit. He goes to a bank and borrows against the car. Whatever he has that he has, you know, he's stored up and he's purchased, he goes and says to the bank, here, I've got this house, or I have this car, or I have whatever. Give me a loan against that. Well, a loan is an income, so there's no toll to that loan. So he's spending real dollars at full value, but he's not paying any tax. Then he dies. When his children take the wheel, the odometer resets to zero. 40 years of driving, and nobody has ever paid a toll on it. Not him, not them, ever. Same highway. One lane metered by the mile, and the other free if you're patient. Now go to a home auction and watch two bidders on the same house. A family and a company. The same house, same price. May the best offer win. Who's going to win? The company is. Why? Why are they willing to pay so much more? Because this is what everybody was saying. They're coming in and they're buying all of these houses way above market price. How are they making any money? The auction was never against two bidders. One of them has a silent partner. The company writes a check for a new roof, and the partner covers a piece of it. A new furnace, a piece of it. The insurance, the property manager, the interest on the loan, a piece of it. A piece of all of that is paid for by the partner. And when the company sells and buys another house, the partner tells the tax man to wait. You don't get any of that. The family doesn't get any of that. New roof comes out of your pocket, every dollar. When you sell, you have to settle up. One of them is bidding with after-tax money. The other is spending, more than he brought. He's got
He's not paying taxes on anything. The company wins every time.

0: every single time. And the starter home disappears. And the people who are doing this, they're not evil. All they're doing is arithmetic. Now, that's not a moral failure of the buyer. It's a design feature of the tax code. You remember in 2016 when Hillary Clinton accused Donald Trump of paying little or nothing in federal income tax? And he said, that makes me smart. She didn't have an answer because there isn't one. The rules he used were the rules her donor and her use every day. So the left says wealth tax, tax the gains before anybody sells anything. Okay. Here's what this means at your kitchen table. Zillow says your house went up $8,000 this year. You didn't sell it. You know, you didn't get $8,000 or $80,000, however much it went up. You have a house with the same leak in the same corner of the roof. And now the bill arrives and you have to find real money to pay the tax on imaginary money that you are supposedly making, but you didn't make. So it's a second toll booth on the highway where that one already had a problem. And the other lane doesn't have that problem. And the right says, throw them out, throw them out. 1994, we threw them out. Republicans took Congress for the first time in 40 years. In 2010, the Tea Party threw the Democrats out again. 2016, populists running against both parties. 2020, out they go. Different waves, different parties, different promises. Yet our debt and our problems keep growing. Why? I'll tell you why in 60 seconds.
1: You show up, you work hard, you speak the truth. Even when it ain't popular, that still counts for something. Back. We'll be right back.

0: 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So I want you to see how this relates to the guy who said, my daughter is in her 20s, she works, she's trying to find an apartment, she's buying food and gas, and she's like, why is Donald Trump spending all of this time overseas doing all these other things when, you know, the economy is on fire? Before I get fully to that, I want you just to hear this analogy. Imagine the register at your store. You run a store and it comes up $200 short at close. Well, you fire the cashier, right? You hire somebody new. Then the next month, it's $200 short. You fire that one. Why is everybody stealing? A third, a fourth, a fifth. Everyone, a different person. They're all stealing from you. But at some point, you stop hiring and you look at the register, okay? We're on our fifth cashier. Has anybody looked at the register? No one in this story is behaving badly. The wage earner works because the code rewards work. The wealthy man holds on because the code rewards him for holding. The politicians promise that, you know, we'll get them. We're going to get the rich. We're going to get the rich. But they never seem to get the rich. This problem never seems to go away. We keep having it, and the benefit is immediate to everybody except you. Water isn't malicious. It goes downhill. My father used to teach this to me all the time. It goes downhill. Your basement floods every spring. You don't convene a hearing about the water. You go outside and you look at the grade of the yard. That's the fix. Not new people in the same seats, new rules that bind whoever sits in those seats. Switzerland put a debt brake in its constitution. Chile has a fiscal rule that has survived governments on the left and the right. Our own states live under balanced budget requirements. None of them got there by electing better people. They got there by binding the people they elected. So a rule is only as strong as the willingness to keep it. And every one of those countries has suspended its rule in an emergency. Sooner or later, everything is an emergency. True. But a lock on the liquor cabinet was never going to stop a determined man. What it does is make him go get the key in front of his wife. There's no lock. There's no key. We're the wife going, what's happening here? 2 weeks ago, Congress printed a very stern warning label on the side of the American housing market. And somewhere in a conference room this morning, somebody is looking at that bill and they're reading it as a recipe. Wait a minute. They just gave us a recipe on how we can legally make all this money. And so nothing's going to change because the system is flawed and nobody wants to take on the system. No one will actually talk about the system. And that's what I want to talk to you about here in the next 30 days or so. I want to talk to you about how this system is rigged, but not in the way you think it is, not in the way the socialists think it is. And if we actually want to make a difference, we have to take on that system. Now, let me get back to what the insider said. The insider said, I want to read it exactly, that my daughter, she's 20, and she's, you know, living out on her own, pays her own rent, and she likes the president. She voted for the president, but she's just asked me, why does the president only seem to care about Iran when I can barely afford gas? This is the critical thing that no one is talking about in the media. We have talked about this, but let me give you another analogy for this. Think about your house. you're standing in water because a pipe has burst. So you patch it with tape. The water stops. Everybody claps. Then the tape dries out and the basement floods again. That was the first term. What did he do? The basement was flooding. There was no, we needed jobs. We needed the economy turned around. So he knows the levers to push and pull. He can take out the tape and he can wrap the pipes and he can get water out of the basement so it's dry. But soon as he left, that tape popped open and we're back into a worse situation because somebody wants that tape off. Okay. Now here's the rule that you can take to the bank. And this is the problem with Congress right now. Anything one man can do with a pen, another man can undo with a pen. It has to be codified. So watch what he's doing now, because he can't get Congress to do anything, right? You seen Congress, the bill, whoa, we did the big, beautiful bill. Yeah, he had to practically break your arms. For some reason, you won't do things like the Save America Act. So he knows he can't get things done through Congress. He has to fix the system. So how are you going to fix the pipe? How are you going to make sure that you're not putting tape there? Because somebody can take the tape off. You have to replumb the entire house. When I give you the rest of this analogy, I think you're going to see exactly what's happening and why we're not seeing the dramatic change in the economy that we had in the first term. First, so much damage was done because of COVID and because of Biden that the economy cannot bounce back as fast as it can. But he's also not trying to do that because that's tape. He has to spend his first 2 years replumbing the entire house. And I'll show you exactly how he's doing that here in just a minute. So stand by for that. One of the greatest portrait artists, I believe, of our day is a guy named Mike Malm. And he's a friend of mine. And I was painting this painting of the president's mother a few months ago. And I had like 3 days and I can't paint that fast. And I asked Mike, can you come over and help me with this? And so he came over and he helped. And it's this beautiful painting. So gave it to the president. I just got a note from the president. Glenn, prime location on the way to the White House. Took down, that makes me so happy. Took down President Wilson's wife, Edith, and put up Marianne McLeod Trump. President DJT. I got to tell you, to know that a painting that I gave the president is there in the White House is amazing. You can see it on tour. Ask the tour guides, apparently. You can see it while you're on tour if you tour the White House. But to the fact that it replaced Woodrow Wilson's wife is a dream come true.
1: Incredible.
0: It's an absolute dream come true.
2: Glenn Beck will be back.
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9: Stevens, the U.S. Embassy in Jordan issuing a security alert for Americans in the Middle East.
10: That warning from the U.S. Embassy in Jordan telling Americans not to travel to the region or if they are here now to consider leaving. And it comes as President Trump has issued a warning that the U.S. could launch major attacks against Iran. The president saying those attacks could come as early as this weekend and they could last for several days.
9: Fox's Steve Harrigan. It's been 6 months since the disappearance of Nancy Guthrie. Two ransom notes in the case now released. The second one saying,
11: quote, Guthrie family, we did not fully grasp the seriousness of her physical condition. We never intended to hurt her. That was not our intention. She perished shortly after she was taken. We want your family to know this and hope you all can find peace. We are truly sorry.
9: Fox's Chanley Painter. 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

0: Nope.
1: Most people will roll their eyes when they hear the president say, and he has said it over and over and over again, $18 trillion in investments, right? It's trillion, isn't it?
2: I don't know.
1: These numbers are all fake to me now.
2: Yeah, they are.
1: But I think it's $18 trillion in investment. You know, Joe Biden in 4 years, he only had $500 million or $500 billion. And now I've got $18 trillion and nobody's talking about it. Nobody's giving me credit. And you hear that. If you don't know what he's talking about, it just seems like, God, will he shut up about this? I'm struggling to make, what difference does that make? He's telling you what he's doing. So let me explain. I started the hour explaining we got a note from an insider. My daughter, 20, pays her own rent. She can't afford gas. She can barely afford food. And she's a fan of President Trump. And she's wondering why does he care more about Iran than, you know, helping me? What happened? He fixed the economy the first time. Okay. I told you, imagine your house, a pipe bursts and you can go down and the water is filling up. You got to stop it. So you put tape around it. Okay. And the water stops. Now, if you're like me, that's where I stop because I have no skill in replacing the plumbing. I eventually call a plumber, but I run the risk of that tape drying out or somebody nefarious coming down and taking that tape off. And now my basement is flooded again. But because I wasn't paying attention, now my basement is flooded and it's much worse than it was. That's what happened in 2020. COVID and then Biden, the basement flooded because he was putting tape on. He knew all the levers for the economy. I'm going to switch this, this, this, and this. Okay. But it took him his first term to do it and he got it going. He realized that's just putting tape on this. Okay. The economy got good in the first term, but it was tape. So watch what he's doing now. Stuff that you think doesn't matter. Treaties, trade deals, pipelines, $18 trillion. They're going to be building factories. Boring stuff. Stuff that's in the future. I don't want tape, but that's what we're asking for. I need something to fix this now. This stuff is not tape. This is copper pipe. Okay? You want to rip out a factory in your own town? Good luck. Nobody ever does it. Nobody does it. Once these factories start producing, that's the whole game. He's not just fixing the leak. He is replacing the plumbing. And that's what he's actually doing. Now, her actual paycheck, she thinks the reason everything costs more is over there because it comes from over the ocean. That's not why everything costs more. It's not. Yes, with gasoline, but did you see the price of oil has gone down? But the people who make the gasoline, they didn't go to, they'll bring it up. The minute there's another bombing, they'll bring the price up, but they won't bring the price down, you know, at the pump. Okay. When one thing gets pricey, gas, it's because ships are getting shot at a very little skinny little strait. Okay. That's one bill going up and you feel that at the pump and nowhere else. All right. But when everything goes up in the same year, gas and eggs and rent and your car insurance, all of it, that's not the strait. No strait on earth is big enough to raise the price of eggs. That's the money problem. That's the dollars we printed that nothing was ever built to back up. Milton Friedman, I've been reading a lot of Milton Friedman lately. He said in 6 words, inflation is made in Washington. Nowhere else. Now, that's actually good news if you think about it, because nobody has to win a war to bring the rent down. Somebody just has to stop printing money and then lighting it on fire. And here's why they won't. And this is the part I need you to remember. Friedman said there are 4 ways to spend money. You spend your own money on yourself and you're careful. You'll check the price, you'll check the quality, but you spend money, somebody else's money on somebody else, you don't check either one. That last example, that's the federal budget. Now, we're great at talking to people who own things, houses and businesses and stock. As conservatives, we're great at talking about those people. But she's 20. She owns a car.
0: probably 90,000 miles on it. She owns a phone. Her whole life is rent and gas and groceries and the roof over her head. And we don't have a plan. We have a statement from Milton Friedman. Then we act surprised when the other guy who's saying, I'm going to give you all kinds of free stuff. Then we act surprised when that's winning. He's the only one who's called her by name. You want her vote? We have to earn it. Friedman had the answer. He said, quit waiting for the right people to get elected. You're going to wait forever. Make it so the wrong people find it profitable to do the next right thing. That's why I talked to you about the housing bill. What did they do? Congress put it in to give an incentive so people can buy and build houses to rent, big businesses. They'll find it profitable to do that. So you're going to have Wall Street firms owning all of the rental properties. And eventually you're not going to like that. Mr. Potter is buying up the whole town. Yes, because it's profitable and it's not against the law. And he's being encouraged to do that. We have to make it so the wrong people find it profitable to do the right thing. So here's the whole thing. And hand it to your kids. And it doesn't mean anything now, but it is the beginning cornerstone. Your bill is real. What you're feeling is real. The tape is what failed you. The copper pipe is what he is putting in now. Look at the treaties. Look at the investment to build factories. Look at, he just signed a deal.

0: build an oil refinery here in America. We haven't built one since the 70s. He is doing things that are long term because he knows I can put tape on the pipe, but it's only going to last while I'm sitting here guarding the tape. The reason your money doesn't stretch is that it wasn't printed in Iran. It was printed here. The last thing on this, she told her dad nobody's talking to her. She's right. So our job is to inform ourselves on the actual game and then make those politicians, make them talk to you and talk to her. But we have to change the game. And I think that's, I know that is what he's doing. He's changing the game. However, I don't think it's being changed enough because, you know, this stuff comes down when you lack trust. You know, I've been really looking into socialism in Denmark. And if you're going to do socialism, and it's not even socialism, I can't even say that. If you're going to have a huge safety net, I mean, if you define socialism as having a safety net, then we've been socialist since, you know, 1791. Denmark, they learned this lesson and they said, we're not going to penalize the rich, but we're also not going to make it, we're not going to let the rich have one set of rules and the people have another set of rules. Everybody has the same rules. Everybody has the same rules. That's when things will change. Everyone has the same rules. And it goes back to why socialism doesn't work is because it looks at a collective and then it takes groups of people and demonizes them and takes it from them until there's nothing left. Then they demonize another group and they take it from them. And eventually they get to you. What Denmark understood back in the 1990s is we want that big social net. We want that safety net because, you know, at least back then and up until recently, there's such homogeny in that society. Everybody pretty much agrees. And it's a tiny little country. And you can get away with that. You can get everybody on the same page. It's very hard to do that in the United States. But if that's what you want to do, that's what we should talk about. But then we have to address who's going to pay for that. And it can't be the rich. It has to be, you have to look at a former socialist nation that realized socialism is going to fail us. And we want, we're not, Denmark is not a nation that wanted to have communism. They knew what that was about. They knew what fascism was like. They didn't want any of that, but they wanted the big safety net. And so they were honest about it and said, okay, that doesn't work. So what will work? And they tried something else and that does work for them. They can have the free market. They are free. It's easier to start a business there than it is here. It is easier for you to run your business there than it is here. They are more free business-wise. They are more free than we are. That's insane. That's not socialism. What the government does is they make it easy for you to make money, and then it taxes 60%, so they can have the safety net. But again, even the safety net, they have safeguards so nobody's stealing it. Did you see about Ilhan Omar's sister? Now, we find out now that she was apparently part of this whole scheme of milking Minnesotans out of their money. She was part of the scheme of saying, yeah, we're feeding all these children. They weren't. Ilhan Omar. That stuff has to happen. I mean, sorry, has to stop. We have to go after those people, whoever they are, left, right, center, doesn't matter. Whoever they are, they have to be jailed because we have to restore trust. If we're going to fix this, we have to have trust and we have to be honest about the system. Now, I know this is probably too esoteric for the show, but I'm putting a special together and we're going to talk about it when it'll run. But I want to show you this whole game. And that's long term. Now, what's short term? Your kids are being rounded up by socialists. So next hour, I'm going to show you a conversation. I'm going to demonstrate a conversation that you can have with your kids that's not going to get into an argument. Now, that doesn't mean they're going to like it, because you're not going to be arguing anything. You're only going to ask them questions, and they're all fair questions. Their anger level at your questions is going to tell you volumes. How lost are my children? Because these are honest questions. They have answers. But once they start answering it, they may not like the answer. And so they're going to feel trapped, and they're going to feel like, see, you're just part of the problem. No. If they start to, and maybe you should even set it up with this, I'm just going to ask you questions. And if they're not fair questions, if you don't think they're fair, let's have that conversation. Let's not get mad, because I'm only asking you questions and I really want your answer. And it doesn't matter how you answer, but you have to answer. I'll give that to you here coming up in just a few minutes. Those are the kinds of conversations we have to have with our kids. And that's what we're trying to do on The Torch, teach you all of these things. If you believe in this agenda or this mission of ours that I'm on, please join us, glennbeck.com/torch. 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All right, back in just a second.
1: 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Retweets aren't showing up. Real people still matter. Glenn Beck, back in a moment. Glenn Beck
0: is on. You're on Maine's news, talk, and information station. 101.3 Augusta, 103.9 Bangor. VOM. 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
7: What are the insiders saying about what I'm talking about here?
8: It's interesting, yeah. A lot of them do have a lot of questions on it. Insider Linda Liu said that something that's hard to explain is Trump is retooling the entire system. But how do you explain that, though? The Republicans are not.
7: Because nobody, you know, this is the thing. The press will not even look at what he's doing. They won't even consider that he is retooling the entire world. Presidents, prime ministers, kings all over the world, they know exactly what he's doing, and they're not happy about it because it's making America strong, and they need a weak America. Okay. He's making it strong. He's rewrite everything we knew from 1945 plus. That's all being gutted. We're laying new fiber optic lines in completely different ways that put America in the driver's seat. Why do you think when he's shutting down the Strait of Hormuz, or he's doing this, they're immediately building all these pipelines so it kills that choke point? And then he killed the choke point that China was trying to get from us with the Panama Canal. He takes their choke point over in the Middle East. It's all about choke points. He's redesigning. So you will not understand that what he's done until that $18 trillion in factory investment is actually built and running, and those jobs, and we have factories that can make things from chips, quite honestly, to artillery shells. We have to have factories to build things, and that's what he's doing, and that's long term. But nobody's looking. Nobody's looking at that. We are a fast food society, and our press is disinterested.
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7: The headlines move on, but the heartbreak and terror do not. Iran and terrorist proxies continue to target Israel. Hezbollah continues to attack in the north, forcing families to live under constant threat and in shelters. But Israel is not only defending her people, she's standing on the front lines against terror that threatens all of us. Even when the news crews leave, the International Fellowship of Christians and Jews is still there, every day, on the ground, providing life-saving aid. Near Israel's borders with Lebanon, a Hezbollah drone recently struck the home of Yelena. She was widowed earlier this year, leaving her alone. She was trapped inside by the blast. Thankfully, she wasn't injured, but she remains displaced. "It's hard these days," she told one of the volunteers for IFCJ, "but I don't want to leave." As Christians, we're called to stand with God's people and pray for those defending Israel and protecting the freedoms we hold dear. 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Right now, pray ifcj.org. That's pray ifc.
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21: A new warning. I'm Paul Stevens, Fox News. The U.S. Embassy in Jordan issuing a security alert urging Americans to consider leaving the Middle East. U.S. assets and its allies in the region facing targeting from Iran.
22: That warning from the U.S. Embassy in Jordan telling Americans not to travel to the region or if they are here now to consider leaving. And it comes as President Trump has issued a warning that the U.S. could launch major attacks against Iran. The president saying those attacks could come as early as this weekend and they could last for several days. Here's the president.
23: We'll be hitting them very hard. And, you know, at some point they're going to say we just can't take it anymore.
22: You can sense some frustration in the president yesterday about Iran's negotiating tactics, negotiating for days at a time, and then suddenly striking U.S. assets in the region, attempting to strike U.S. military positions in the region, and also attacking civilian shipping.
21: Fox's Steve Harrigan. 6 months after Nancy Guthrie was kidnapped from her Arizona home, her family says they still hope and pray for her safe return.
24: Now the Pima County Sheriff is releasing two ransom notes. The first note that was sent February 2nd says this in part, quote, "We will be holding her for a maximum of 7 days. You will need to send Bitcoin in the amount of $4 million before 5 p.m. on Thursday, the 5th. If payment is not received, the ransom will be increased to $6 million USD, which will need to be paid by 5 p.m. on Monday, the 9th. If payment is not received by the last deadline on Monday, the 9th at 5 p.m., she will be killed." A second note sent days later said this in part, quote, "Guthrie family, family. We did not fully grasp the seriousness of her physical condition. We never intended to hurt her. That was not our intention. She perished shortly after she was taken. We want your family to know this and hope you all can find peace. We are truly sorry.
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19: Today, expect a mix of sunshine and clouds with a high temperature of 84. Tonight will bring mostly cloudy skies with a low of 63. Tomorrow will be mostly cloudy, breezy, and humid, reaching a high of 82. Moving on to Monday, anticipate cloudy and humid conditions with a chance of a couple of showers in the afternoon and a high of 76. By Tuesday, skies will clear up, bringing mostly sunny weather that is warmer and less humid with a high of 85. For Blueberry Broadcasting, I'm AccuWeather meteorologist Jason Catarino.
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2: Hello, America. Welcome to the Glenn Beck Program. I want to take you through, so what are some of our politicians on the Democrat side have said about

0: About the DSA. Now, remember, the DSA, the Democratic Socialist of America, 51% of their board of directors are communists, self-avowed communists. They believe that there should be no private property. Okay, they believe in a totalitarian communist government. They are now putting their platform together, which we told you about the last week or week and a half, that they want to abolish the Senate. They want to abolish the Supreme Court. They want to abolish the president, and they want to abolish our Constitution. Well, other than that, you know, they're fine with everything. Oh, except capitalism as well. The free market's got to go as well. So what are our politicians saying? And what do you say to your kids who are starting to spout socialist stuff? I'm going to give you a conversation I want you to have with your kids. I don't care how old they are. Have this with your kids. And if they get angry with you having this conversation, that should tell you something. And that should tell them something. So start the conversation. Well, I'll lay it out here for you in 60 seconds. 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All right, so let me tell you what Tim Kaine said on DSA growth. And how the Democratic Socialists don't bother him as they are growing into the Democratic Party. Cut four.
1: Do you think they have a space within your party?
2: I do think the Democratic Party has always been known, and mostly this is good, sometimes it's not, as a big tent. And so I don't think that somebody says, I'm a DSA candidate, I don't think you should use that to throw them out. Why would you do that? Candidates have to rise and fall on their own merits. And so, you know, whether you're a DSA member or a third way Democrat, or, you know, I just call myself a small D Democrat, hey, people have
0: stop.
2: To.
0: If the question were about communists or Nazis, would you say the same thing? It's not right. So if somebody calls themselves a member of the National Socialist Party, you know, we just judge them on their own merits. No, you wouldn't say that, because the National Socialists stand for something. The Democratic Socialists of America stand for the destruction of the Senate, the Constitution. I mean, this is in their platform. So if you're running on a platform that wants to destroy the free market system, wants to abolish all prisons, wants to abolish the Senate and the presidency and the Supreme Court. No, you can't be a part. That's not that we have nothing in common. Now, you can run that way, and I'm not going to condemn you. It's a free country. You can believe whatever you want. But no. There are standards. But Hakeem says this, cut five.
3: The Democratic Party is not a cult of personality. We're a coalition of public servants. Our diversity of thought, perspective, and life experience, like what Bob brings to the table, is a strength, not a weakness. We are one big tent united by a shared...
0: If they are really, truly one big tent, how come there is no one allowed to be in the Democratic Party and run who is pro-life? Why would you be welcoming people who are anti-DEI? Would you be welcoming in your big tent somebody who says, yeah, I'm against DEI, I'm against, you know, what Fauci did and what our teachers unions did closing down the schools. I think that was a mistake, and I can't forgive the teachers union. Would they be allowed into your party? Most likely not. We've seen them cull everybody over the years. They've narrowed it way down. You have to be in this little deal. But you are welcome if you're against the American system and

The Socratic method is just to ask questions. And you know, what he found, if you ask questions enough, even though they're honest, you'll eventually, the elites will kill you. And that's what happened to him. Because nobody wants to hear those questions. But it says something when you're talking to an individual, and especially your son or daughter, and you can't have a simple question and say, look, I know you think I'm going to try to talk you into Donald Trump or whatever. I'm going to try to make you into a conservative. I'm not. I just want to ask you some questions because I've been hearing about socialism from you. And so I want to ask you a few questions. And if you start to get uncomfortable, let's just take a break for a second and just, you know, laugh about something. And then we'll come back to it because I'm not trying to convince you anything. I just want to ask you questions. And here's the first one. When you say socialism, do you mean the government pays for, like Denmark, 60% of stuff? Or that the government owns things? Because those are two different countries. So which is it? Is there private property? Or do you want just bigger safety nets? Question number one. If it just means the government pays for some things, then we've already been a socialist government since 1790, and the argument is over here. Then we're not saying let's get rid of everything else. We're just saying, okay, we need to argue on taxes and how big that safety net gets. Is that what you mean by socialism? You say the system is rigged. I have my own opinions because I think it is rigged. But I want to know from you, rigged by whom? Who are you handing the rig to? Who is rigging it? And who is going to unrig it? How does that work? You say you're for socialism. Okay. What does a loaf of bread cost today? In the ballpark. You don't need an exact figure. I'm not trying to embarrass you. You don't even know the price of bread. What does a loaf of bread cost today? Or anything? What's it cost? Now, tell me the name of the person who decided that price. Who is deciding the price of bread? Anyone. One name. Corporation, anybody. So if no one set the global price of bread, how did it get set? And how did it stay roughly right every day in every store for your entire life? Do you know what's causing the price of bread to go up? Have you considered inflation? What is inflation? Can you name one country where the state took ownership of the means of production and the poor got richer? And I'm not trying to be cute. I want an example, and I'll take the best one you got. But where is the place where the poor got richer? And let's look into that. When the border opens, any border, any decade, in this country, which direction do people run? Who built the wall, and which way were the guns pointed? I know things are bad. They are. And I'm not denying that. They are. But I want to see if we have any perspective. Would you rather be poor today or rich in 1900? By the way, one of you has antibiotics, the other one doesn't. Would you rather be poor here or poor in Africa? If you and I both make an agreement, we both make a trade. I walk into your store and I make a trade and we both walk away happy. Who got hurt? Someone has to decide what your work is worth. Do you want it to be

0: you and the person paying you, or a third man with an army who's never met either of you? You know, one example that I learned as I was getting ready for today's show and trying to find examples of the free market. You know, when Mao came into China, all these people starved, and they were starving on the farm. And it was because he just told them to do things that farmers just, they know that won't work. So 18 farmers in a starving commune met at night in China, and they divided the collective land into family plots. Okay. Every household kept whatever it grew past the state quota. So they all had to have a quota, but it was not working with a commune. They were not making even the state quota. They were starving. So they got together at night and they said, let's divide this up. We're going to keep it to ourselves, but you keep your plot is this. My plot is this. My plot, your plot is this, and divided it up 18 different ways. And then said, you keep whatever you grow on that land. You have to hit the state quota, but then you don't share that with anybody other, no other farmer. Okay. You keep it. Most of them couldn't sign their names. So in secret, they pressed their thumbprints into the paper and they added a clause. If any of us is executed for this, the rest will raise his children until they're 18. Okay. Because they expected to die for the crime of private property. So now the harvest comes. Well, it is so far above anything the commune had ever produced, it couldn't be hidden. And they expected now China is going to come in and they're going to kill us. They're going to kill us all because we took this as private property. Well, it took a couple of years, but they didn't get what they expected. Instead, the household responsibility system became national policy for China. They still didn't own the land, but it was the largest reduction of poverty in recorded history of the human race that was underway. They took land that none of them owned, and they said, just for our purposes, you own this square, I own this square. Whatever I produce, I keep. Whatever you produce. What is that? That's the free market system. You keep what you produce. By the way, that thumbprint, that contract, it survives. It's now in the National Museum of China, and we're just putting it up on the screen. That's it. These poor farmers that were starving to death decided to risk their lives and say, private property is important. That's not private property in China. They still don't own it. They have a lease, I think, of 10 years. And the state, if any of them misbehave, the state can just take it. So they still have to be loyal to the state and do everything the state says. But they can lease that land, which I guess some people would be fine with. You know, the problem is America was built on private property. We were built on that. And everything, all private property is going away now. You know, at least we are a lease and rent kind of society. And unfortunately, the housing thing, that housing bill that just went through, is going to encourage more people to rent. Well, then you never own. And if you don't own, you don't actually own an asset that can appreciate. And so you can't get richer. You're always paying just to survive. And that's what's happening in China. Okay. Ask your kids these questions. And just try to have a rational conversation and listen to them. Don't try to teach them anything. Listen to them. Ask the questions and listen. Again, don't argue. Your goal is to have a rational, reasonable conversation so you can hear where they are and you can hear, can they still think? You can push back and say, have you thought of this? Or when you ask, it's better to base a question on their answer. When you say this, I just want to understand, do you mean X, Y, and Z? Have that conversation with your kids. Just ask them those questions. All right, more in just a second.
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1: All right, so the president had a few things to say at the White House Correspondents' Dinner. I don't know who wrote these jokes for him, but they're absolutely brilliant. He had something to say. Well, I guess it was about the Iran war. Listen to this.
2: While I have all of the press here in one place, I have to say that we're having an amazing load of accomplishments that the media never talks about. For example, under my administration, a once feared and powerful regime that relentlessly attacked America has finally been toppled. Their former leaders have been removed, and they're now being run by a gay dictator facing internal divisions. But I, for one, wish Barry Weiss all the best at CBS News.
1: Listen to that reaction of the room. They don't know what to do. They don't know what to do. That is absolutely brilliant. Brilliant. What was the other one that he...
3: Caitlin Collins.
1: Yeah, Caitlin Collins. Listen to this. This is for about CNN.
2: Learned their lesson, but I want to personally congratulate CNN's Caitlin Collins on receiving her award. It was all about me. It's a fake. She shouldn't get the award. It was a fake, but I didn't mind. I said, Caitlin, congratulations. But it was fake. There's no question about it. But she's a young, attractive woman. She never smiles. I said, Caitlin, do you have a smile? Smile. You have a nice position. You're at CNN fake news. You should be a happy person. So smile, Caitlin. Just smile. But we attack. And I thought Caitlin had really made it big with a major new sponsorship, but then I informed her that it wasn't her on the Bud Light can. It was Dylan Mulvaney.
1: Listen. No laughter. No laughter. I got to tell you, it's insane. He got up and he did to that room what Don Imus did to the Clintons, but he did it to the whole room because he's not playing to the room. He was playing to us. He was playing to the American people, and he didn't care. Do you know how hard it is to stand in front of a whole group like that and do a joke, a good joke, and no one laughs?
3: Yeah. Yeah. Did you see right when he started in on Caitlin Collins, Wolf Blitzer? Looked over, and there was this other guy that was looking around. It reminded me of, was it Ricky Gervais at the Oscars?
1: Yeah.
3: When they didn't really know what to do.
1: Yeah.
3: For once, someone was criticizing them. And
1: yeah.
3: They're like, oh my gosh.
1: Yeah. What do we do? Good analogy. This was a Ricky Gervais kind of moment.
3: Yeah.
1: Because it was really well written. Usually you have a comedian come on and you tear the president apart. And then the president gets up and he responds and he tears the room apart. That's supposed to be it. But they don't have a sense of humor when it comes to them. They don't laugh anymore. They have no sense of humor. Good job. Good job, President Trump. All right. More in a minute.
4: Glenn Beck will be back.
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1: Fox News, I'm Angelo Bavaro. Two new attacks by Iran have been reported on commercial shipping in the Strait of Hormuz.
2: That's something President Trump has cited in his decision that he's considering about perhaps launching major strikes against Iran once again. Those strikes could begin as early as this weekend. They could last several days.
1: Fox's Steve Harrigan. Savannah Guthrie is again pleading for answers 6 months after her mother was kidnapped.
3: Investigators released two chilling ransom notes sent within days of Nancy Guthrie's abduction. The first note said Nancy was safe but scared, while a second, shorter note claimed the 84-year-old had died. Authorities are releasing the ransom notes in hopes someone will recognize the writing style.
1: Fox's Chanley Painter. 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

0: So I read a story a couple of days ago about a reporter that was at a board game this last spring. And she mentioned to her friends that she'd be moving into a new apartment in the fall. This is such a fascinating story. Now, I want you to imagine for yourself, you are playing a board game with friends. God help you if it's Monopoly, because it'll never end. And somebody, like she was, is wearing a bracelet, but it's a bracelet that listens. Okay. So she was playing this board game and she said, I am moving into a new apartment, blah, blah, blah. The next time she opens her app, it reminds her to book movers for October. Okay. Useful. Then it told her something else. It had concluded that the move was triggering anxiety about her stability and her sense of home. And it suggested that she photograph one beloved corner of her current place to take with her and to watch her anxiety levels. Well, she wasn't anxious about the move. She hadn't said that to her friends. She hadn't said that to her husband because it wasn't true. The device didn't record a fact. It manufactured one and then kept it as record. Now, that reporter was from CNN, who spent several months living inside the future of the industry that is building all of these devices for us. Three devices: Meta's Ray-Ban glasses with the camera and the microphones built in, Amazon's Be Pioneer wristband, and Plaid's NotePin S. It's a recorder that you just clip to your shirt. You can keep it for your office, work trips, vacation, dinner with friends, and it records everything that you say and then transcribes it and keeps it for record. So you're in Lisbon. She was standing in front of the monastery. She didn't reach for her phone. She just looked up at the monastery and she took a picture. She read the building and it answered. That's wonderful, I guess. You know, every real bargain starts with something genuinely wonderful, and it's great. You can look at something and you can blink your eyes and it will take a picture, or however it works, okay? But the question is, what are you trading for that? Here's what you're trading. You're trading consent, and not just yours. A woman who runs the Internet Ethics Program at Santa Clara University, she said in this article that I was reading that these devices are harder to spot than a phone. So the whole notion of consent is disintegrating. Okay. Your phone announces itself. You hold it up and everybody in the room knows, oh, that person is taking a picture. I can't tell you how many people will say, my family will be out dinner or something. And they're like, Dad, turn the other way for a second. Why? Somebody's holding up their phone. And you just know, somebody's taking a picture when that happens. Glasses and a shirt clip announce nothing. Nothing. Meta says that it has a capture light and it blinks and it has no off switch. Fine. But a light on your wrist or your collar does no good because nobody's looking at your wrist or your collar when they're talking to you. They're looking at your face, which in the case of the glasses is where the camera is. Now, let me give you a quick history, because this is inevitable that it's going to happen, but you can slow it down because this has happened kind of before. 1888. When your picture was taken in 1888, what did you have to do? Hold still. Don't move. 30 seconds. Okay. Sometimes it was a minute, which meant to get a picture of you, it required your cooperation, which means nobody had to ever write this down. It took your permission because they couldn't take a quick snap as you walking by or something. Then George Eastman invents this little box. Okay. It's a little box camera. You press the button. Eastman Kodak said, we'll do the rest. When that happened, it was not publicly accepted. I didn't know this. I thought everybody would go, oh, the camera, it's great. Not accepted. One of the reasons is 2 years before you could buy the Kodak camera, you could buy one that was built to wear under your vest. This is crazy. The lens came out through a buttonhole and they shaped the lens to look like a button. 15,000, of course, it was the Germans who came up with this. 15,000 of these sold, not to a government, but to anybody with the money. And they had a name for the category, and it was more honest than anything printed on any box today. They were detective cameras, the world's first hidden cameras, before the box camera from Kodak. That's where we went with these? Yeah. The camera that invented privacy, because the country came apart, was the box camera. Okay? When the Kodak came out, it didn't stop. They banned it on the box camera. It was banned at all beaches. They banned it at the Washington Monument. The papers had a name for people carrying cameras. They were called Kodak fiends. Imagine that? In Britain, young men formed an association for the sole purpose of thrashing the cads with cameras. That's a quote. They hung around the photography stores or they went to the beaches where there were people that were at the shore photographing women coming out of the water. 2 years. 2 years this went on. That's all it took. In 1890, two Boston lawyers, one of them was Louis Brandeis, who would end up on the Supreme Court of the United States, published an article called The Right to Privacy. If you've ever heard anybody say, I've got a right to privacy. No, you don't. No, you don't. There is no right of privacy. There's nowhere in the Constitution do you have a right for privacy. It came from this article because of cameras. Okay. Go look it up. I mean, it's crazy. The word privacy is not in the Constitution. They had to build it, and they built it because of the camera. So they borrowed it, the best phrase in it from an old judge. 136 years later, nobody's improved on it. It's the right to be left alone. But this isn't you coming out of the camera in your bathing suit. This is much worse. This is tech. You are trading the right to be misunderstood in private now. That bracelet decided a woman was anxious, but she wasn't. And now that conclusion exists in a file somewhere in a company's system, and it will inform the next inference and the one after that, and it will store it. So now she's anxiety ridden. She's done all these things and she didn't even recognize her anxiety. Wait a minute. I didn't say that. I didn't feel that, but it's part of your record. You're now trading your off the record self. Every marriage, every friendship, every business that works partly on things said badly, said in anger, said it half formed and then withdrawn. You take that away and people don't become more honest. What do they become? They're not more honest. You stop doing that. You take away that right to be wrong. What happens? They become more careful. In a room where everything is recorded and then held by a private company, that's a room where nobody's saying anything out loud. Nobody's thinking out loud. Nobody's risking anything. You're trading a defense. A recording is evidence, and the evidence can get subpoenaed, and it may be false evidence. I didn't say that. I never felt anxious. Every conversation you will ever have will be indexed and searchable, every conversation, and it will be sitting on a server owned by a company with lawyers who work for the company. You're trading your kids and your neighbors who signed nothing. We're there now. Did you see what Sam Altman said? He believes we are now at the singularity. That's when everything changes. That's when everything, you're pulled into this vortex you cannot reverse, and it's going to compound faster and faster and faster and faster. And Sam Altman just said, we're there. Elon Musk said we were there about 6 months ago. If we're there today or tomorrow or in 6 months or last 6 months, it's here, gang. And it's going to get harder from here. Zuckerberg told investors that a person without AI glasses may be at a significant cognitive disadvantage against the people they work with and compete against. Why? Why? You're at a disadvantage. This is what Ray Kurzweil said about taking a chip. I said, I don't want a chip, Ray. He said, Glenn, everybody will have a chip. I don't want the chip. But Glenn, you can take the chip and you'll be able to speak any language. You'll be able to access who you're talking to, who's on the street. You'll know because you will be one with the internet. And I said, I want to be just me. I don't want that. For me to be one with the internet, it also requires that I not only can get uploads, but it will take downloads as well. No, he said, Glenn, everyone will want it. You will be, excuse the language, it'll be as if you're retarded. you won't be able to function because everyone will have it. This is the product pitch from Zuckerberg. That's the threat delivered as a forecast. Wear it or fall behind. Right now, declining is a preference. A little awkward, easily accommodated, but a preference. 2 years from now, when your team's meetings, you know, meeting has notes, action items, performance reviews, and they're all running off transcripts, declining won't be a preference anymore. It's a problem. It's you being difficult. Nobody will forbid you. They'll just build the office around the assumption and let the cost fall on the holdout. You. Also, OpenAI's president, Sam Altman, said also this week, the keyboard and the mouse are out. Clicking and typing was a phase. It was never what we wanted it to be. Read that as an engineer would. Clicking and typing is where you interface, where you decide what the machine gets. Clicking and typing. If that's gone, if you type it, then it's there. If you don't type it, the machine doesn't have it. But that's not where we're going, is it? What replaces it is a machine that takes everything and sorts it out afterwards. That's not an upgrade in convenience. That is a removal of the gate. That's not good. Not good. You know, in 1890, that law that showed up late and won only partly, the tort that Warren and Brandeis proposed, took decades to spread state by state. And by the time it arrived, the camera had already changed us. Okay. They said we had a right to privacy. We don't have a right to privacy. The camera had already changed us. Etiquette bent around the device, as it always does. But something else happened first, and then it happened faster than any court. Beach owners posted signs. Resorts said no. Newspapers named the behavior and shamed it. Ordinary people decided out loud in public, you know, there are places you don't bring a camera into. And they decided it years before a judge agreed with them. That's the piece we keep forgetting that is available to us. You don't have to wait for Congress. You are allowed to say at your own table, not in my house, you're allowed to say to a man, take the glasses off, put the phone down, stop recording. You're allowed to say, you're allowed to be the person who says, take that away. You're going to say that and it's going to be awkward. But the awkwardness is the whole mechanism. That's the only thing that has ever set a norm before the law caught up. The device is not the danger. The device is a button. The danger is a country full of people who will trade the right to be let alone for the ability to look at a monastery without reaching into their pocket. That's the trade. Make sure you know you're making a trade. More in a minute.
1: You know, the host does have to pee every now and then. Glenn Beck will be right back.
0: It's the Glenn Beck Program, brought to you locally by Office Pride of Maine. VOM is Maine's news, talk, and information station. I want to talk to you about Mercury One and the American Journey Experience, what they're doing to try to carry the story of America into the future. You know, during the World Cup, it was inspiring to see people coming here from all over Europe and having their eyes open to the truth about this country. You rarely see that kind of enthusiasm about America from Americans, let alone Europeans. But maybe that's not an accident. Maybe, just maybe, knowledge and understanding about America has been selectively edited out of our education and our lives. And without our history, we have no future. 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
0: Welcome to the Glenn Beck program. You know, we're just talking about technology, and we're getting to this place where, you know, this technology is everywhere. And I don't trust the companies that have the data. I also don't trust the government to have the data. I don't trust anybody. and it's all on their servers, and it's all going to be used and kept. If you could take the data and wash it clean and you had a guarantee, but I don't even trust that. You had a guarantee that thing would never. For instance, the Aura rings that everybody's wearing, those are great. Those are great to tell you all kinds of stuff. But how long before that is, if you have an Aura ring, you'll get a better price on your insurance company, with your insurance company, because it'll spot things. And then it'll show that you're exercising. So then you go to the doctor and the doctor says you need to really exercise. How long before that is put on your medical record? The insurance company knows that you've been told to exercise and your Aura ring is reporting that you're not exercising. And so your insurance rate goes up. I mean, this changes everything.
14: Yeah, and it goes even further. Like right now, my wife just tried to sign us up for, because she wanted to get, second day air on prescriptions and stuff. And she goes, oh, they do this through Amazon. And you had to link your medical insurance and get your prescriptions to them. I was like, wait a minute. How long in the not too distant future does Amazon compare this and say, wait a minute, this is the family that orders Oreos like they're going out of style? And your medical, it's going to happen.
0: If you go into this collective, especially if it remains that the individual is supreme, then it's less likely to happen. But if you're doing everything based on the collective, absolutely all of that information, and it'll be used against you in so many ways. Glenn Beck is on. It's the Glenn Beck Program, brought to you locally by Office Pride of Maine. VOM is Maine's news, talk, and information station. 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
19: Escalations. I'm Angelo Bavaro, Fox News. Two new attacks have been reported on commercial shipping in the Strait of Hormuz. One tanker was apparently hit. while another projectile exploded in the water near a second vessel.
20: Initially, it was Iran state television claiming that they attacked two oil tankers yesterday in the Strait of Hormuz. Now, British maritime experts are confirming that two tankers were attacked, at least one was hit, and four of them turned around. So this is a sign of continuing attacks against commercial shipping in the Strait, something the U.S., of course, wants to stop, and it's something President Trump has cited in his decision that he's considering about perhaps launching major strikes against Iran once again. Those strikes could begin as early as this weekend. They could last several days. Here's President Trump.
21: We'll be hitting them. We'll be hitting them very hard. And, you know, at some point, they're going to say, we just can't take it anymore.
20: That decision comes after a great deal of frustration with time given for diplomacy.
19: Fox's Steve Harrigan. The Justice Department is dropping criminal charges against former Olympian David Hearn. He was accused of deliberately damaging the Lincoln Memorial reflecting pool. Well, government lawyers say new evidence shows damage to that reflecting pool was caused by a flawed installation, not by Hearn. Cases of that explosive diarrhea parasite are soaring in Michigan. Fox's Gary Baumgarten.
22: More than 10,000 cases now in the Great Lakes state, making it the hardest hit in the United States. But there is some good news, as public health officials say that the outbreak seems to be slowing down. The state health department says nearly 200 of the patients required hospitalization. That being said, the number of people going to hospitals to complain of diarrhea is declining, leading to hope that the outbreak has peaked. Gary Baumgarten, Fox News.
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4: VOM weather from the Hammond Lumber Company Weather Desk.
5: This afternoon, expect a mix of sun and clouds with a high temperature of 83. Tonight will be mostly cloudy with a low of 64. Tomorrow, skies will remain mostly cloudy and humidity will be high in the afternoon. It'll be breezy with a high of 82. As we head into Monday, expect cloudy skies with lower temperatures but lingering humidity. Keep an eye out for a couple of showers in the afternoon as the high will reach 74. For Blueberry Broadcasting, I'm AccuWeather meteorologist Jason Catarina.
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6: VOM weather from the Hammond Lumber Company Weather Desk.
7: This afternoon, expect a mix of sun and clouds with a high temperature of 83. Tonight will be mostly cloudy with a low of 64. Tomorrow, skies will remain mostly cloudy and humidity will be high in the afternoon. It'll be breezy with a high of 82. As we head into Monday, expect cloudy skies with lower temperatures but lingering humidity. Keep an eye out for a couple of showers in the afternoon as the high will reach 74. For Blueberry Broadcasting, I'm AccuWeather meteorologist Jason Caterina.
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5: Escalations. I'm Angelo Bavaro, Fox News. Two new attacks have been reported on commercial shipping in the Strait of Hormuz. One tanker was apparently hit, while another projectile exploded in the water near a second vessel.
6: Initially, it was Iran state television claiming that they attacked two oil tankers yesterday in the Strait of Hormuz. Now, British maritime experts are confirming that two tankers were attacked. At least one was hit, and four of them turned around. So this is a sign of continuing attacks against commercial shipping in the Strait, something the U.S., of course, wants to stop, and it's something President Trump has cited in his decision that he's considering about perhaps launching major strikes against Iran once again. Those strikes could begin as early as this weekend. They could last several days. Here's President Trump.
7: We'll be hitting them. We'll be hitting them very hard. And at some point, they're going to say, we just can't take it anymore.
6: That decision comes after a great deal of frustration with time given for diplomacy.
5: That is Fox's Steve Harrigan. The Justice Department is dropping criminal charges against former Olympian David Hearn. He was accused of deliberately damaging the Lincoln Memorial reflecting pool. Government lawyers say new evidence shows damage to that reflecting pool was caused by a flawed installation, not by Hearn. Memorial services were held this week for the late Senator Lindsey Graham. Attention has now turned to the race for a Senate seat, with a special Republican primary set for August 11th. A crowded field of candidates is seeking that nomination. Mark Lynch joining Fox's Saturday in America to discuss that race.
8: What our campaign's about, putting God first again. That's how our country was founded. And that's the only way we will make America great again, is with God first again.
5: That is one of those candidates. The late Senator Lindsey Graham's sister, Darlene Graham, was appointed by South Carolina Governor Henry McMaster to serve the remainder of her brother's Senate term. America's listening to Fox News.
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30: This afternoon, expect a mix of sun and clouds with a high temperature of 83. Tonight will be mostly cloudy with a low of 64. Tomorrow, skies will remain mostly cloudy and humidity will be high in the afternoon. It'll be breezy with a high of 82. As we head into Monday, expect cloudy skies with lower temperatures but lingering humidity. Keep an eye out for a couple of showers in the afternoon as the high will reach 74. For Blueberry Broadcasting, I'm AccuWeather meteorologist Jason Caterina.
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10: Sunrise County represent David Whitney is behind the BPG and SS7A this morning. Welcome back to our program. You're looking handsome as ever, Mr. Man. You know that, don't you?
11: Thank you, Rick.
10: Anybody told you that lately?
11: You always make me feel so good.
10: Oh, stop that.
11: You're so complimentary.
10: Stop that.
11: So
10: compliments are not given, they're earned.
11: Oh.
10: Again, we talked about this not too long ago. In the state of Maine, the Democrat Party, I don't know how they harnessed them. I don't know whether it just took pizza or beer or T-shirts. They harnessed the Maine People's Alliance to be allies. And they got the kids that will go door to door and knock and talk to lonely seniors about, you know, who you really should consider voting for. Or, yeah, the absentee ballot. You know, maybe you need some help filling that out. Here, get a pencil. Let me help you. And here's what you do, okay? And I said, the Republicans don't seem to have that great air game, not such a great ground game. But you come to us with something called the 2020, am I reading this right? The 2026 Neighborhood Navigators. What are you talking about?
11: You got it. Well, the old adage, how do you eat an elephant? One bite.
10: One bite at a time.
11: At a time. We have, Maine Republicans are not outnumbered. I mean, here's some stats.

0: for you. Voter registration for Republicans up 7%. Main Democrat voter registration down 6%. All others down 3%. 77 municipalities have flipped D to R. Only three have flipped R to D. And that comes from Maine Monitor, hardly a Republican.
1: No, not so much. Yeah.
0: Publication. So when I met with you the last time I was in studio, I was running for national committee man.
1: Yeah.
0: And
1: successfully.
0: And thank you. And at that time you asked me this question, how do we compete? Mm-hmm. And the answer is the town committee. The town committee is the most important committee. There's four different levels of the Republican organization. You have the national committee, the state committee, the county committee, and the town committee. This is the most important because it's neighborhood to neighborhood, door to door. So, Jason Savage and Jim Diarmond were encouraged by Joe Gruters to name a grassroots chairman for Maine. And they both asked me to do that. And I said, I'd love to do it, but you got to give me some tools. You got to give me a way to do this. Mm-hmm. So Jason, along with about five other tech guys whose first names all start with the letter J, have developed this portal called Neighborhood Navigators. And the portal is interactive. It gives you some AI information on voters, legislators' records, candidates' records voting. Gives you access to the campaigns themselves. And out of 308,000 Republicans, 90,000 don't reliably vote.
1: Give me those numbers again, would you?
0: 308,000 Republicans in the state of Maine registered. 90,000 of those 308,000 do not reliably vote.
1: Okay, before we move on and any more information about this, Neighborhood Navigators, let me ask the simplest question, one syllable, why?
0: Great question. Several reasons. One, they only vote in presidential elections. So in 2024, 55,000 of those 90,000 showed up and we won. Other reasons is they don't believe their vote counts. Another reason is they're not asked. They're not asked to vote. Another reason is they're getting older and they've just checked out of the process. They might care, but they've checked out. And other reasons, I don't know. But, you know, maybe part of the reason might be they might not trust the voting process. So they just check out. Or they're disgusted with everything. And they've checked out.
1: I can't understand. Can I go back to one?
0: Yes.
1: Who lied to them and told them that their vote doesn't count?
0: Great question.
1: Someone did.
0: I don't know.
1: They believed someone. They didn't come to that on their own. Maybe there was the results of an election. And I ask that because there is so much discussion about election interference. Okay. And you can talk about it on a national level. You can talk about it at a state level. You can take it all the way back to John Martin and tampering with the ballots in Augusta back in 1990, whatever. I don't know. But someone that believes that their vote doesn't count, I submit to you that someone's lied to them. The other one is that, well, the fourth one you said, it doesn't matter. It doesn't matter to them. Doesn't it matter to their kids and doesn't it matter to their grandkids?
0: I would think so. And when I'm in a room full of Republicans, I always ask, raise your hand if you ever miss an opportunity to vote. And of course, in those rooms, it's an echo chamber.
1: Yeah.
0: Nobody raises their hand. And they care. So they're in the room. So this process, it divides up the 90,000. They're referred to as low propensity voters. I don't like that. I'm looking for something better. But not likely to vote. So it divides up those 90,000. And you sign up. I have signed up. To Neighborhood Navigators. And when the portal is complete, it's very, very close.
1: Yeah.
0: When it is complete, you will be given a small bucket, 40 to 60 names of these Republican voters who are not likely to vote in your neighborhood, in your town, in your area, in your neighborhood. And it will give you their address and their phone number and the whole bit. And so you have 6 months to reach out make a phone call, no,

0: on their door, mm-hmm. take them a cup of coffee, sit down, chat with them, bring them to the polls, bring them an early ballot, an absentee ballot, give them a ride, take them to the polls. Because if we get half, 45,000 of those 90,000 Republican voters to vote, we win. We win the House. We win the Senate. We get a Republican governor. Susan Collins wins. Paula Page wins. And maybe we start winning in places we don't think that we can win. Or maybe we start winning in places others don't think that we can win. Think CD1.
1: And that is a question that a listener had. Or they surmise that I can see this working well in the second congressional district because the vibe is at least purple leaning toward red. It seems like a heavier lift for someone who really, they recognize the work that needs to be done. But if it's a matter of picking up the cell phone to call someone that you know that's in Portland, that cell phone gets really heavy, David.
0: Well, there are plenty of Republicans in Portland. We're just outnumbered. So if you're talking about the race for Susan Collins, and you're driving out more people, mm-hmm. and if Maine gets the opportunity to lead, the Republicans have both the responsibility and the opportunity to show the electorate that it can turn Maine into the Maine that we remember. I remember you're friends with John Featherston. You've heard his rendition of what happened when he walked down Preble Street.
1: Yes.
0: Things have changed. Things have changed here in Bangor. Things have changed in many places in Maine. Give the Republicans an opportunity, and then we might be able to start winning in places like CD1.
1: If neighborhood navigators had been in place last election for the state of Maine, I wonder if Republicans would have taken the House.
0: 100%.
1: And if we would have a different Attorney General.
0: 100%.
1: If we'd have a different Secretary of State.
0: Absolutely. Absolutely. We missed the leadership of the House by 60 accumulative votes in the closest races that we lost. Mm-hmm. 60. Tell me your vote doesn't matter.
1: This goes back to something we said earlier, text message to us. As we're talking with Republican National Committee man David Whitney in our studio, the 2026 Neighborhood Navigators. In a moment, we're going to have to ask you several times to tell us how someone finds their way to the soon-to-be open portal to be a part of this. This person writes about why they feel that their vote might not matter. A lot of voters have witnessed the fraud and watched our votes be dismissed. We voted down the corridor, but Mills did it anyway. I think they're talking about the NECEC. We'll put a pin in that. Come back to it in a second. We watch federal laws being ignored. We've seen politicians time and time again ignore what they campaigned on. Let me give you a chance to respond to that person, David. How can they be confident that their vote matters when they witness things like this and perhaps a media that amplifies them or ignores them?
0: Vote for Republicans and put them in office. Put the Republicans in power. Give the Republicans an opportunity to succeed or to fail at living up to the standards that you put forth to them, and then hold them accountable.
1: That person writes about the NECEC corridor. The problem was, as I recall, it was unconstitutional what they did. That's why they voted for it. Then they had to overturn it. What a court does and what voters do and what those putting a question on a ballot do, well, that's oftentimes separate issues. I agree more Republicans need to show up. But how did Trump win the second congressional district, but they also elected Jared Golden? It seems that there is some party disloyalty. Fair question to you, David.
0: Yeah.
1: Is there party disloyalty?
0: Well, I would say that after primaries, the Republican Party has to heal. And a lot of candidates are asked to make a pledge. If you do not win, will you get behind the winner? And I think that it's obvious to me that people were not motivated to vote for the Republican on the ticket at that time. Mm-hmm. And I don't know why. I don't know why. I would vote for the Republican all the way up and down the ticket.
1: I want to, do not answer this question, okay? I'm going to ask it, but do not answer this. Or you can at least say, yes, I have, or no, I haven't. I look at the field of seven now that are running for governor, mm-hmm. and I think I'm down to my three, mm-hmm. but I can only pick one of them. But boy, I would love to see my second choice and my third choice and my fourth choice. And this is not all right, ranked choice voting. I would love to see them in the cabinet. I would love to see all seven of these people work as hard for the state of Maine and the people of the state of Maine as they say they are doing right now. If they could get behind the one person that the Republicans voting in the primary say, okay, that's our candidates. Am I dreaming?
0: I don't think you are. That is my hope. That is my wish. I've spent a lot of time around all seven, mm-hmm. was eight. Mm. Great guys. Every single one of them. I really have a lot of respect for all of them. And I would hope, I mean, you talk about looking for quality people to fill roles. There it is. Mm. So I would hope that that would happen no matter what. And, you know, this is a primary and it's getting squirrely because we're down to the last month. And it's and it's going to get squirrelier.
1: Is it squirrelier or more squirrely? I'm not sure. Can you look that up for us?
2: I like squirrelier.
1: Squirrelier seems good to me, but I could be more squirrely.
0: Sometimes we're the squirreliest.
1: Republican National Committeeman David Whitney. To learn more or maybe sign up to be a part of Neighborhood Navigators so they can help mobilize the immobile 90,000 Republicans who should vote but haven't been voting.
0: MaineGOP.com.
1: Simple as that.
0: Yep. Maine. Go there, and it's tagged. It's right in front. You can find it. And you sign up. I gave a speech at convention, and the question was, what's it going to take? It's not going to be another post. And I am definitely guilty for making a lot of posts on Facebook, mm-hmm. but that doesn't win elections.
1: Can we get around RCV in the general?
0: Can
1: we get around RCV? Ranked choice voting.
0: Yes, if enough people vote. We need Republicans to vote. We need all Republicans to understand that their vote does matter. Please show up.
1: I think people are still bitter over, or maybe they had their heads in the sand and they thought that Bruce Polican would win that first time.
0: Yep.
1: And then came RCV. Well, once they ironed everything out, it took an extra, a week or so? And then two pokes at the computer in order to get the numbers to kick out that some people are. And they're still sending notes to us saying that, you know, ranked choice voting, how can we get around it? The GOP RCV.
0: Here's how you get around ranked choice voting. Vote for Republicans, take over the House and the Senate and the governorship, and we'll get ranked choice voting out.
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4: New escalations. I'm Angelo Bavaro, Fox News. Two new attacks have been reported on commercial shipping in the Strait of Hormuz. One tanker was apparently hit, while another projectile exploded in the water near a second vessel.
5: Initially, it was Iran state television claiming that they attacked two oil tankers yesterday in the Strait of Hormuz. Now, British maritime experts are confirming that two tankers were attacked, at least one was hit, and four of them turned around. So this is a sign of continuing attacks against commercial shipping in the Strait, something the U.S., of course, wants to stop, and it's something President Trump has cited in his decision that he's considering about perhaps launching major strikes against Iran once again. Those strikes could begin as early as this weekend. They could last several days. Here's President Trump.
6: We'll be hitting them. We'll be hitting them very hard. And, at some point, they're going to say, we just can't take it anymore.
5: That decision comes after a great deal of frustration with time given for diplomacy.
4: That is Fox's Steve Harrigan. The Justice Department is dropping criminal charges against former Olympian David Hearn. He was accused of deliberately damaging the Lincoln Memorial Reflecting Pool. Government lawyers say new evidence shows damage to that reflecting pool was caused by a flawed installation, not by Hearn. Memorial services were held this week for the late Senator Lindsey Graham. Attention has now turned to the race for a Senate seat, with a special Republican primary set for August 11th. A crowded field of candidates is seeking that nomination. Mark Lynch joining Fox's Saturday in America to discuss that race.
7: What our campaign's about, putting God first again. That's how our country was founded. And that's the only way we will make America great again, is with God first again.
4: That is one of those candidates. The late Senator Lindsey Graham's sister, Darlene Graham, was appointed by South Carolina governor Henry McMaster to serve the remainder of her brother's Senate term.

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0: Writer strikes are possible tonight. I'm Carmen Roberts, Fox News.
1: We'll be hitting them very hard. And at some point, they're going to say, we just can't take it anymore.
0: President Trump warning Iran, it needs to come to the negotiating table and reach a deal to end the war. That warning comes as Iran attacked two more commercial ships in the Strait of Hormuz. One tanker was hit, the other just missed. Fox's Alex Hogan has more.
2: President Trump says that he doesn't fully believe in these negotiations right now.
1: The other day, the five missiles were shot. We knocked them down, but we were in the midst of a negotiation. I mean, I'm waiting for Steve to call me. How's the negotiation going? And instead, I got a call from Pete that they just shot five missiles at one of our bases in Jordan.
2: Yesterday, Trump held the first ever televised cabinet meeting from Camp David. Today, he is here in New Jersey, where he's posting about new back and forth in Todd Blanche's nomination for attorney general.
0: And it comes as President Trump touts a Gaza deal for Hamas to disarm. Spain takes a dramatic step to stop another mass migrant crossing into Europe. It's installing a floating barrier in Ceuta near the border with Morocco.
3: Spain is installing a 1,600-foot floating barrier along the sea border of its North African enclave of Ceuta after 50,000 to 60,000 migrants breached the border from Morocco earlier this week. Officials say dozens of people were killed, including some who drowned and others who died in a stampede. The barrier is intended to prevent another mass crossing as Spain works with Morocco to tighten border security. Meanwhile, European Union leaders are calling for a coordinated response to the growing migration crisis, warning that uncontrolled mass crossings pose a challenge for the entire bloc. Matt Murphy, Fox News.
0: And the Alpine Club of Pakistan says all 10 climbers swept away by an avalanche have died. 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
2: Tonight, expect mostly cloudy skies with a low of 64. Tomorrow will bring mostly cloudy conditions with high humidity and breezy winds in the afternoon, reaching a high of 82. Tomorrow night will be overcast and humid with a low of 66. As for Monday, anticipate cloudy skies, cooler temperatures, and high humidity with a chance of a couple of showers in the afternoon. The high will be 74 degrees. For Blueberry Broadcasting, I'm AccuWeather meteorologist Jason Catarina.
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0: Welcome to the Howie Carr Show. I guess, yes, you could say it was a dog and pony show, but, you know, I'm not necessarily anti-dog and pony shows. This was cathartic.
1: Love your dog.
0: I enjoyed it. I really did. I liked the fact that, you know, one Republican senator after another was raising points that have really been bothering me, bugging me, and everybody was working their own angles on it, and he was just having to sit there and take it. I just hope we weren't paying for his lawyers. You know, we've been paying for everything else ever since he got out of medical school back in the mid-1960s. I hope we weren't. But you know what I'm talking about. The Fauci hearing went out. He took the Fifth Amendment. He invoked his Fifth Amendment rights 111 times. Apparently, that's number three in the all-time historical list. The person who invoked it the most was Dave Beck. He was the president of the Teamsters Union before Jimmy Hoffa. That was the 50s. The second one was Johnny Dio. He was a labor racketeer. He started out in Murder Incorporated. He's the one who had the acid thrown in the labor columnist's face, Victor Reisel. He said it 117 times. So, I mean, I think you can consider Beck an organized crime figure. So these are the three top invokers of the Fifth Amendment in a congressional hearing are racketeers. Beck, Johnny Dio, and Anthony Fauci. 844-500-4242. 781. Part of my occupation is being a medical career I'm in a medical career for the Boston area hospitals, especially Boston, Cambridge, Brookline. And I can tell you, I knew by May, June, 2020, COVID was not what they were telling people. I think most of us knew, but they tried to shut us up. I mean, all you had to do was look at the charts, the mortality rates. That it was only hitting people with rare exceptions over the age of 60, mostly over the age of 70, even then predominantly over the age of 80. And the ones who were younger were either deathly ill or very fat. I mean, that's the way it was. 844-500-4242. As a medical courier, they lied about everything I saw with my own eyes, and still no one would believe me because they would rather believe the television. And again, that's when people stop watching television. To a large, I know it was gradual up to them, but then everybody just checked out because it was BS. Same thing happened with the newspapers too. I hate to say it, but kind of had it coming.

0: 844-500-4242, 844-500-4242. We're going to be talking about this for a long time. And, you know, Trump has said he's going to beat the bleeping bleep out of the Iranians after the attacks last night. They apparently, the negotiators were told yesterday, the Iranian negotiators were told by their American counterparts that we were going to pause all the military action while they tried to work out a deal. So they take that back, and then they start firing missiles at the U.S. bases in Jordan. And the Iraqi militias, the Shiite militias that are being funded by the Iranians, by the mullahs, they start firing at the Saudi Arabian oil facilities. I mean, they're just asking for it. And, you know, ask and ye shall receive. I hope it happens. 844-500-4242. 617, according to Democrats, when Michael Flynn pled the fifth, that was proof positive he was guilty. Now that Fauci did the exact same thing, he's a hero. Yeah, you know, I think, too, that it's different with Michael Flynn. I mean, he knew he was being set up. This guy has a pardon. I mean, so what if it was signed by, you know, President Otto Penn? It's still going to hold up, you know? I think at the very end, if you stuck around to the very end, when they came back for the final round of questions, the Democrats had all fled after their disgraceful performances. Maggie Hassan, in particular, by the way, from New Hampshire, really thank you for your 50 years of public service. I wanted to throw up on TV. Thank you for your public service. She said he had a distinguished career. Surely she meant to say extinguished career.
1: We had a collaboration with some Chinese scientists.
0: You know, I'm just looking at the quotes I wrote down for Maggie Hess. Why is there an increased vaccine hesitancy in the country? And she said that after she'd blamed Bobby Kennedy Jr. for it, basically. Who's more responsible for vaccine hesitancy? Is it Bobby Kennedy or is it Anthony Fauci? What would be your call?
1: The Fauci ouchie.
0: Man, 844-500-4. And another one of my favorite weasel phrases from Democrat hearings when they're on the hot seat. Why are we relitigating the past? Because we never got a chance to litigate it in the present. Because your senile, drooling, corrupt vegetable that you installed as president in 2021, quote unquote, signed a pardon for this stooge, this medical racketeer with his name on the science complex at Holy Cross. Hey. 508, can't we hit them and talk at the same time? I think that's going to be the plan from now on, at least for the time being. 844-500-4242. You know, I guess CBS, ABC, NBC, they haven't printed a word or devoted a second of airtime to the diaries. And I'll go over the New York Times and the Washington Post and all them. They all, he's just dealing with the stresses of managing this crisis. Oh. 844-500-4242. So he starts immediately with the he rips Paul, and then he goes to the Fifth Amendment. He's got the little card in front of him, you know, all those gangsters, Frank Costello and Joe Valachi. All those guys, even H. Paul Rico, the FBI agent, even he was more cooperative.

0: On my rights under the Fifth Amendment to the Constitution.
1: Let the record record that the witness has refused to answer whether there's a folder in front of him based on his Fifth Amendment right.
2: Five-oh-eight says, does Senator Hassan realize the increase in measles may be due to 15 million illegal savages with no medical records? Yeah, she kept saying, we're having a health crisis in New Hampshire. Could it have? Yeah, I agree. You know, 207 says Fetterman was dropping some truth bombs today. He was the only one, and he was very brief. And all he said was, you know, I was lieutenant governor at the time this was going on, and they kept saying that if you said it came out of the lab, it was some kind of a right-wing conspiracy. And he said, and it occurred to me that, you know, there was a lab right there in that city, a military lab. It seemed to make a lot of sense that it might have come out of the lab. But, of course, they didn't want to hear that. Most of them just came in and they just, you know, we're having a problem. People are explosive diarrhea. Gary Peters, actually, he was talking about the diarrhea. Explosive diarrhea. Why are we relitigating the past? Oh, we need bipartisan oversight. It's hard to have bipartisan oversight when one of the buys, the Democrats, were involved in the conspiracy that we now need oversight of. Ugh. 844-500-4242. We got a lot of cuts to play today here. We're going to get your response. Well, what did you think? Just give us your, I know this had a much higher viewership than most of these hearings do, because this is just this is something we're all intimately involved with. We wish we weren't. Wish we didn't know now what we didn't know then. The science pleads the Fifth, says 781. That's true. 844-500-4242. I'm Howie Carr.
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5: Today's poll question, which you can vote in at HowieCarrShow.com, is which GOP senator had the best questions for Fauci this morning? Rand Paul, Ron Johnson, Rick Scott, Josh Hawley, Bernie Moreno, or Joni Ernst?
4: They all had good questions. That's why I put them all in there. Or a few, you know, they all had their moments, and they all hit points that I was happy to have brought up. But I'm voting for Josh Hawley overall.
5: Josh Hawley is at 31%. He is in second place. Rand Paul is in first place at 40%. 19% for Bernie Moreno, 6% for Ron Johnson, 3% for Joni Ernst, and 2% for Rick Scott.
4: You know, Rand Paul, at the very end, he came back and he hit him with the question. I just want to ask you a question from back in the era when you were your pardon covers, meaning, you know, he had no reason not to say something. I think he was just trying to establish something for when it goes into court. And the even more interesting was afterwards when he said, it was in the scrum outside the hearing, he said, you know, it was very interesting what Senator Scott said about David Morenz, about how it's one of his aides that's now been indicted for destroying the government documents. I mean, he's looking at, he could go to prison. And Rand Paul just made the point, you know, maybe he did throw him under the bus. Fauci did throw him under the bus, as Rick Scott said. May you think he's interested in making a deal? I keep thinking what the prosecutors always say when they're looking to flip somebody, you know? Doctor, the train's leaving the station. Last chance to get on board. How old are your kids, doctor? Your grandkids? 3, 4? Would you like to see your grandkids before they graduate from college? Or your kids, depending on how old you are? They have a whole playbook. Karen, you're next with Howie Carr. Go ahead, Karen.
6: Hey, this is Karen and Candy. I just wanted to suggest, if you want a good laugh, jump on Google and punch in Templeton the Rat from Charlotte's Web.
4: Yeah.
6: It's Fauci. It's Fauci's face.
4: He did look like a rat. Thanks for the call, Karen. Eddie, you're next with Howie Carr. Go ahead, Eddie. He is a rat.
7: Hey, Howie.
4: Hi.
7: Hey, Howie. I like to know, where's Black Lives Matter for all them experiments they did on the young African-American kids with HIV? His punishment should be the same treatment he gave the Beagles. Tie him up and let the friggin'...
4: Yeah, you know what? I'm glad you bring up the HIV situation. Someone posted last night something. This was from 1984, I believe. Fauci still got dark hair. That's how old it is. And he's talking about how

0: He's telling ABC News that AIDS can basically be passed on through household contact. You know, in other words, if you share a kitchen utensil with somebody who's got AIDS or use the same bathroom, you can get it. I mean, that was insane. It was insane then. And he was still promoting this nonsense. Cut 28. This 1984.
1: This brings in the implications that there are other ways, just plain close contact. And given the long incubation period of this disease, we may be starting to see, as we're seeing virtually as the months go by, other groups that can be involved. And seeing it in children is really quite disturbing.
2: When you say other close contact, give me some examples.
1: Well, for example, if the close contact of a child is a household contact, perhaps there will be a certain number of cases of individual who are just living with and in close contact with someone with AIDS or at risk of AIDS who does not necessarily have to have intimate sexual contact or share a needle, but just the ordinary close contact that one sees in normal interpersonal relationships.
0: This was the same crap he was saying in 2020 and 2021 about COVID. You know, it could kill anybody. Anybody could die. Mark, you're next with Howie Carr. Go ahead, Mark.
3: Hey, Howie, how you doing? I just want to quickly say that the bad thing about this whole situation is the frustration that I feel. Nothing's going to happen to this guy.
0: Right.
3: And I just... You know, as a veteran and a, you know, public servant and everything else, nothing's going to happen to this guy. And we all have to sit here and, like, take this blank sandwich that you know, isn't going to do anything for anybody. And this guy got away with murder, really.
0: I know, and, you know... Ron DeSantis was talking about that today on another show. He said, you know, it's like there's this, it's again the dual system of justice. You know, you or I would be thrown into prison, would be thrown under the prison for doing one millionth of what he did. And if he were ever indicted, say he were indicted, you know, for contempt of Congress, obstruction of justice, whatever. The jury, he'd be tried in a jury of his peers in Washington, D.C., and they'd all be these same hacks. And they would let him go in 15 minutes. Ugh. 844-500-4242. I'm Howie Carr.
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4: Fox News, I'm Daria Albinger. A lot of attention on the race for U.S. Senator in South Carolina. Businessman Mark Lynch among the Republicans vying for the seat that the late Lindsey Graham held.
5: What our campaign's about, putting God first again. That's how our country was founded. And that's the only way we will make America great again is with God first again.
4: Lynch, speaking to Fox News, also eyeing the seat. Graham's sister Darlene, who was appointed to serve out her brother's term, former Congressman Ralph Norman and former Governor Mark Sanford. Republican Steve Hilton says he's the candidate to make California safer.
6: We so desperately need change in California because year after year after year, decade after decade, these problems get worse.
4: Hilton speaking to Fox News. He's going to face Democrat Javier Becerra in the state's gubernatorial race this November. 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
8: Live from the Byrna Less Lethal Pistol Studio, it's Howie Carr.
9: We've been talking about ivermectin, and it was brought up by Senator Ron Johnson today on hydroxychloroquine about how he tried to stop the use of generic drugs that worked. But Big Pharma wasn't getting a cut, so they tried to suppress them. And then someone says ivermectin is still harder to get and more expensive than it should be. Well, it's not that hard to get. And again, we advertise for allfamilypharmacy.com, allfamilypharmacy.com. That's where I get mine from. And, you could have it within a couple of days. Just go to allfamilypharmacy.com. One of our advertisers. 978 says, I have vivid memories of watching my daughter playing sports during the panic. The soccer games with eight-year-olds running around with masks on, and if there was a handball, the referee or coach would wipe the ball off with disinfecting wipes. Parents having to sit 6 feet apart and wear masks. Then there was the skiing and having to wear masks in the lift line, and ski patrol were the assigned enforcers. I just had Jared pull a cut. This is a cut from, I think, 2020 or 2021 on Long Island. And the public health officials are warning about playing tennis. Here it is.
10: Every player, unless they're from the same household, has to bring their own tennis balls so that you don't touch other people's tennis balls. with your hands. You can kick their balls, but you can't touch them. I'm going to blush, sorry. Of course, if you're playing with someone in your household, you can touch those tennis balls. To avoid confusion between whose balls are whose, you can use a marker, like a Sharpie, to mark out, to put an X or put...
11: Phrasing.
9: Oh, boy. 844-500-4242. New York. The state of Governor Cuomo and Governor Hochul. Yeah. The Empire State. Nobody ever calls it anymore. Andrew, you're next with Howie Carr. Go ahead, Andrew.
12: Howie, I'm Team Moreno all the way. And, I moved to Cape Elizabeth, Maine from Wakefield, Massachusetts. And, geez, I'm in his camp. I was angry as hell. I even ran for Congress a couple of years ago. And shame on you for not telling me how deep blue CD1 was in Maine.
9: I'm embarrassed. You know, that's where I was born and lived for many years.
12: I know. That's why I was messing with you. But, all seriousness, I had an incident with a neighbor who yelled at me and my children, who were 2 and 3 at the time, for blowing bubbles. He thought the bubbles were going to carry COVID across the street,
9: man,
12: and infect him and his family.
9: That's a new one on me. I thought I'd hurt them all.
12: Exactly. Thanks, Howie. Take care.
9: Thanks, Andrew. Blowing bubbles. 844-500-4242. This is a good one from Holly. Cut 13.
13: You know, what I can't quite figure out is that why you were so obsessed with it, because you're already rich. I mean, and your scheme worked here. I mean, your net worth now is north of $12 million. You got over $1 million in cash awards during COVID, during a 12-month, 24-month span during COVID. $1 million you knocked down in cash money using federal resources. Now you're worth more than $12 million. You've got a pension that in its first year paid out north of $400,000 a year. 1 million people dead, you're getting rich. 1 million people dead, you're using federal employees to get cash awards for you. 1 million people dead, and you're here taking the fifth because you don't want to admit that what really happened in all that time was a multi-month, multi-year course of self-dealing. Isn't that true, Dr. Fauci?
14: On the advice of counsel, I respectfully decline to answer based upon my rights under the Fifth Amendment to the Constitution.
13: Yeah, well, silence is admission.
9: Silence is admission. I think he's a former attorney general, too, isn't he? Of Missouri. Then he listed the awards and the cash that Fauci got, and he had his minions applying for these grants and lobbying for these grants. You know, it's not like he's paying these people. We're paying these people for him to try to get more money, to get more grants. And he actually put up a list of all the people that are named in his diary that he had lobbying for him and filling out the forms so that he could win these cash prizes. You know who the last name on the list is? Did you see that, Jared?
15: I did.
9: Dr. Hugh Auchincloss.
15: The sauce man's dad.
9: Yes, the father of the congressman from this district that I sit in. Cut 14.
13: What was the Dan David Award? Do you remember, Doc?
9: Doc.
14: On the advice of counsel, I respectfully decline to answer based upon my rights under the Fifth Amendment to the Constitution.
13: It was a $900,000 cash award. $900,000 cash award. And he got it because he used federal employees to get it. And this wasn't the only award, was it, Dr. Fauci? In fact, you applied for and received at least 8 other federal cash prizes on federal time using federal employees and federal resources. Here they are over my shoulder. Besides the Dan David Award, you've got the Partnership for Public Service. You've got the Adelson Prize. You've got the Smithsonian Award. You've got the National Academy of Medicine's Award. You've got the CDC Foundation. In fact, you turn your staff into a full-time application machine. You actually wrote to people and said, do you think maybe I'd qualify? And you got cash for all of this. And it wasn't just 1 or 2 employees, was it? In fact, you used 8 separate federal employees on federal time using federal resources to solicit cash awards. Isn't that true?
14: On the advice of counsel, I respectfully decline to answer based upon my rights under the 5th Amendment to the Constitution.
13: Here they are right over my shoulder. Here's all of them. The people that you use, federal employees, so that you could go and get cash money. And the most hilarious part is that you weren't content to even dragoon them into applying for all of these cash awards. You then had them go out to the ethics agencies and ethics watchdogs and demand that you be able to get the money. That's right. We've got it in your emails. Your staff and employees on federal time using federal resources being paid with federal dollars are soliciting cash for you. And then they're turning around and saying to the agency, we don't want just an answer. We want to get to yes, because Fauci wants the money. He wants it.
9: Oh, boy. This was really good. I want to play one more from Hawley. This is why I voted for Hawley in the poll.
15: Dragooning is such a good word.
9: It is. It is. It's a really, really underused word. You read it occasionally in a book, but I can't remember ever hearing it in conversation, in speech, I should say. So this is Hawley's summation to Fauci. Cut 16.
13: At the end of the day, it wasn't just about the money, really, was it? It was really about a power trip. I mean, through all of this, you want to be the most famous scientist in the world. You were so focused on getting every award and every drop of cash that you could, all because you wanted to be on TV. You wanted to be the sun god of science. You wanted to be the guy who was in charge of it all. You wanted to lambast Trump. You wanted to make sure that nobody else stole your spotlight. You wanted to be the guy. You had time to sit for In Style magazine. Here's what you were doing with your time. You could sit for In Style magazine.
9: The cover's up on behind
13: you. But you can't answer questions for the American people. You could sit for In Style magazine, but you're here taking the 5th. You could sit for In Style magazine and get $1 million in cash awards. But now the cat's got your tongue. I bet he does. I tell you what, here's my conclusion from all of this. This was really all about you the whole time. Somewhere along the way, you lost your way. You may have been a good public servant at one time. I don't know. But I can tell you from reading your emails now, from looking at what you did, how you used your employees, somewhere along the line, it became all about you. You became a narcissist and a megalomaniac and a liar. And you've lied to the American people, and you've lied to this body. And you've disgraced your profession by doing it. You called yourself the most famous scientist in the world. You've done more to harm science than anybody in my lifetime. And I hope you'll go home and write that in your diary.
9: Wow. Oh. Bingo. 781. Fauci took the 5th under threat of contempt of Congress, knowing that if the Republicans lose in November, this is the last we'll ever hear of it. No, we never would have heard anything if Kamala Harris had won. If the Democrats win, if the Republicans win in November, he might see a contempt charge. It's not a bad strategy if you're him. No, he doesn't care. He doesn't care. And again, this will be briefly mention, maybe a voiceover on the network newscast. Nobody in the nursing homes will see anything other than Dr. Fauci, also known as Science, was attacked by evil Republicans today. 844-500-4242. Bill, you're next with Howie Carr. Go ahead, Bill.
11: Howie. Thank you for taking my call. I'm glad to hear that you're talking about Kerry Mullis. I've been aware of him for a while, and he is an amazing scientist, a brilliant scientist. And he was one of the inventors of the PCR test. And just prior to his untimely death, he was saying that the PCR test could be misused and that basically the results could be cooked to get whatever you wanted from them. And I think, I almost wonder if he had COVID in mind or if he knew that was coming or something. But it's very sad and convenient for Dr. Fauci that Kerry Mullis did not survive, because I'm sure he would have been shouting to the rooftops about this problem.
9: When he said that, they make their own rules and then they change them whenever they want. But wasn't that a perfect description of Fauci and all the rest of his minions?
11: Yes, absolutely. And I wish that I think Josh Hawley was brilliant the way he grilled Fauci. And I wish that Kerry Mullis could have come back and debated Fauci, because he would have mopped up the auditorium with him.
9: Yeah, he would have. Thanks for the call, Bill. Karen, you're next with Howie Carr. Go ahead, Karen.
16: Hey, Howie. How's it going?
9: Very good.
16: Love that you're covering this topic.
9: Thanks.
16: I was a school nurse during COVID, so you can imagine the contact tracing and all that happened. Of course, you know what. But what I really called to say, my son was in the Marine Corps during COVID, stationed in Okinawa. And, of course, a lot of the guys, girls over there go for training overseas.
9: Yeah.
16: They come back. Government regulations, they have to be quarantined. So they ran out of space to put them, basically. So they put my son in a barracks that had been condemned for 20 years. No opening windows. They brought them three meals a day with a Gatorade. Anything beyond that, they had to drink out of the faucets. They were supposed to let them outside once a day. That didn't really happen. He ended up getting lymphoma a year after that he was out.
9: Ugh.
16: And he's fine. He's fine. Luckily it was aggressive, but it was very treatable. So he's in remission now and
9: Good. Mostly
16: cured for life. The military, unbelievably, they gave him 100% disability. So they must have acknowledged some sort of, responsibility for that, and it was a terrible time. And those service members, it was not great for them during COVID. It was absolutely
9: no. Well, I mean, some of them were thrown out, Karen, and fortunately now they've all been welcomed back. I know that in cases like this, a lot of people don't ever want to go back to an institution, whatever it is, that treated them so shabbily, but they're trying to bring back as many as they can. I'm glad your son is better, Karen, and it was a terrible time for everybody, except for Dr. Fauci maybe, and Dr. Auchincloss, and a handful of others. Dr. Walensky didn't have a bad time either.
17: Auchincloss sauce.
9: 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I'm Howie Carr.
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1: .844-500-4242, 844-500-4242-603. In our neighborhood, there was a couple out with on their mopeds with masks on. No helmets, live free or die, but both had their masks on. They now have a Pappas sign on their front lawn. Shocker. Of course, it's not a shocker. Of course, they're for Pappas. They're for the Democrats. 508, but you bought into it. You caved and got the shot, Howie. I had to get on an airplane. We think I wanted to drive north on 95. How many much BS would I have had to put up with going up 95? How many idiots would I have run into wearing masks telling me to, you know, to social distance, et cetera, et cetera. I got the shot, one shot. Because I had to get on an airplane, and you needed a proof of a shot to get on a plane back then. That's why I got it. I never got any more. Never will get any more. Frank, you're next with Howie Carr. Go ahead, Frank.
2: With the millions of deaths that have been attributed to Fauci worldwide, why hasn't he been brought up on crimes against humanity by the international community?
1: Because they only go after Benjamin Netanyahu and Donald Trump, Frank. You know the answer to that question.
2: I had to ask.
1: It answers itself, though. Thanks for the call. Rose, you're next with Howie Carr. Go ahead, Rose.
3: Hi, Howie.
1: Hi.
3: I'm calling from New Jersey.
1: Yeah.
3: And I'm just wondering if we can have Dr. Fauci's medical license revoked. He's not a doctor.
1: Well, I think he graduated medical school, Rose. He probably has a license, unlike the Egyptian in Egypt. The Egyptian in Egypt that's running for the Senate, he doesn't even have a license. But I don't think he's ever practiced medicine, Rose. You're right about that. I mean, unlike, you know, Rand Paul. I mean, Rand Paul is an ophthalmologist, an eye doctor. And sometimes during breaks, he does pro bono work. South of the border. I'm Howie Carr.
4: He's an Egyptian.
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15: Do next. I'm Daria Albinger, Fox News. That's what President Trump is mulling with another potential round of strikes against Iran, and he is warning that the war is not over. It's Fox's Steve Harrigan in Tel Aviv.
16: People here really tense, waiting and watching for possible action in the very near term. It comes after two tankers were attacked by Iran in the Strait of Hormuz. Iran earlier taking responsibility for those two attacks. One tanker hit by a projectile, the other saw the splash and turned around. Now those attacks confirmed by UK maritime analysts that they actually were hit. No casualties in those attacks. And President Trump warned that a large wave of U.S. attacks could be ahead in the very near future against Iran. That wave could take several days and target electrical infrastructure inside Iran. It could begin as early as this weekend.
15: Russia launched another large-scale overnight missile and drone attack on Kyiv. Ukrainian officials say at least 9 people are dead. President Zelensky has been calling for more Patriot air defense systems from Western allies. Spain is taking a dramatic new step to try and stop another mass migrant crossing into Europe. It's installing a floating border along part of its border with Morocco.
17: Spain is installing a 1,600-foot floating barrier along the sea border of its North African enclave of Ceuta after 50,000 to 60,000 migrants breached the border from Morocco earlier this week. Officials say dozens of people were killed, including some who drowned and others who died in a stampede. The barrier is intended to prevent another mass crossing as Spain works with Morocco to tighten border security. Meanwhile, European Union leaders are calling for a coordinated response to the growing migration crisis, warning that uncontrolled mass crossings pose a challenge for the entire bloc. Matt Murphy, Fox News.
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30: Tonight, expect mostly cloudy skies with a low of 64. Tomorrow will bring mostly cloudy conditions with high humidity and breezy winds in the afternoon, reaching a high of 82. Tomorrow night will be overcast and humid with a low of 66. As for Monday, anticipate cloudy skies, cooler temperatures, and high humidity with a chance of a couple of showers in the afternoon. The high will be 74 degrees. For Blueberry Broadcasting, I'm AccuWeather meteorologist Jason Caterina.
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0: Welcome. 844-500-4242. 844-500-4242. And, you know, there's another cut here. I so many good cuts, but this is a cut. Well, we'll play it later. Fauci went out with public television or National Panhandler Radio. They were going door to door trying to get people to take the shots. And this black guy, and I think it was in D.C., just cut him apart, just laid it all out. He was as good as Bernie Marino or Josh Hawley this morning. We'll play the whole thing when we come back. But I will play one thing here. This is Brian Stelter. He's been so wrong about so many things, Mr. Potato Head. But this is like NPR. We played it earlier the year where we read you the tweet where they said, experts say there's no way the virus could have come out of a lab. All experts agree on it. NPR, you know, government payroll, defending other people on government payrolls, i.e. Dr. Fauci. But anyway, this is Brian Stelter ripping into Sean Hannity, who I believe used to call him Humpty Dumpty. Cut 29.
1: But now he's become a Republican boogeyman. His emails are a new excuse. Sean Hannity claiming that Fauci said one thing about the lab leak theory in public and another in private.
2: These emails provide growing evidence. Fauci was warned and Fauci repeatedly, consciously downplayed it repeatedly.
1: Routine emails portrayed as scandalous.
0: Brian, can we get an update on that story now that we have
3: looking like a gender neutral potato head?
0: It was all true. It was true. He said in his diary that the rate was the same as a bad flu, the rate of mortality. And then he went in Congress under oath and said it was 10 times higher than what he told his diary. What was it Senator Scott who said, "Did you lie to your diary?" That was a good question.
4: It's an infamous fake.
0: It's disinformation. It's just like making Joe Biden look like he's senile. What do they call it? A cheap fake? What was the word they used? What was that word?
5: Cheap. Yeah, the cheap fakes.
0: Cheap fakes. Yeah. That they weren't. We didn't see too many more cheap fakes after the debate in June of 2024. It went away kind of like all the influenza deaths in 2020. There were none.

0: Howie, every time Fauci pleaded the fifth, I took a shot. And in a half an hour, I drank a fifth.
1: And in an hour, you were dead. Your liver was gone.
2: Dr. Fauci, we seem to be having an issue with your microphone. Can you tell us if it's on, please?
0: On advisement of my attorneys and my constitutional Fifth Amendment rights, I cannot answer that.
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3: At the congressional hearings today, the Fifth Amendment was definitely not 6 feet away from Anthony Fauci.
1: No, there was no social distancing whatsoever. And he wasn't social distancing from his lawyer either until the lawyer was thrown out by the sergeant at arms.
4: March 19, 2020. Dear Diary, today that awful President Trump said that I look like Howie Carr's mini-me. I've never heard of the guy, but come to find out, he's made a living off making sport of short people for decades. Well, the joke's on him. I called in a favor, and pretty soon he'll be blacklisted from YouTube, just like he was blacklisted from the Ivy League in Hollywood.
1: Well, I was blacklisted from YouTube. But, you know what? DeSantis was asked about being in the diary today, and he said it was a badge of honor. In retrospect, it was a badge of honor to be blacklisted by YouTube and by Twitter for occasionally and investigated by the FBI. Although it didn't have to go on for all those years.
5: Entry one of Fauci's new diary. I am the most hated person on earth.
1: He would never write that. I mean, I know it's a joke, but he would never write that. He would never admit that. He would say, I am a victim. I am the biggest victim on earth today. That's what he would write.
6: Today, Dr. Fauci said he had to invoke the fifth, as opposed to Kamala Harris, who had a toke in the fifth.
1: Yes. Has Kamala been reached for comment? None of this would have happened if she'd been elected president.
0: Hell yeah, I was going to be coming from Springfield next week, you know, where I could get some good coke. For my Bacardis, I mean, of course.
1: Keep going.
7: Dear Diary, I will not be making an entry today based upon my rights under the Fifth Amendment to the Constitution.
1: No. I think his diary days are behind him.
0: Hey, Howie, now I know why they call Fauci a yellow beret. What a coward.
1: Discretion, as they say, is the better part of valor. That was his watchword, his adage of the day. And he would have shared it with us, except his lawyer advised him to assert his constitutional rights against self-incrimination. That would be the Fifth Amendment, in case you weren't paying attention this morning, 111 times.
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1: Dear Diary, I will not be making an entry today based upon my rights under the Fifth Amendment to the Constitution.
0: 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I'm Howie Carr.
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0: 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Jared, what's the poll question? 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
1: Today's poll question, which you can vote in at HowieCarshow.com, is which GOP senator had the best questions for Fauci this morning? Rand Paul, Ron Johnson, Rick Scott, Josh Hawley, Bernie Moreno, or Joni Ernst?
0: I'm voting for Hawley.
1: Josh Hawley is at 36%, tied with Rand Paul, who is also at 36%. Bernie Moreno has 20%, 4% for Ron Johnson, 2% for Rick Scott, 2% for Joni Ernst.
0: All right. I want to play this cut. This is from, I think, 2021, when Fauci is doing a piece for his fellow bureaucrats at on the government dole at National Public Radio, or PBS, whatever it is. And they're going door to door in D.C. trying to convince people to get the jab. And it's in a black neighborhood, and this black guy just destroys Fauci. It's great stuff. Starts out, he's with some woman who's the health official, that, and he's just helping. Fauci's helping out, and this guy is having none of it. Cut 30.
2: On America, are not settled with the information that's being given to us right now.
3: So I'm not going to be lining up taking a shot on a vaccination for something that wasn't clear in the first place. And then you all create a shot in miraculous time. It takes years to create vaccination.
4: Well, it used to take years.
3: Okay, it used to.
4: You know how many years were invested in this approach? About 20 years of science to get a
3: 20 years is not enough. And 9 months is definitely not enough for nobody to be taking no vaccination that you all came up with.
5: The only reason I'm talking to you right now, as close as we are, is that I've been vaccinated.
3: Right.
5: But if it allow thousands of people like you don't get vaccinated, you're going to let this virus continue to percolate in this
0: guilt
5: country
0: trip
5: and in this world.
3: Something like the common flu then, right?
4: It's much more serious than the flu. Though.
3: Well, the flu kills a lot of people annually, too.
4: You know how many people died of the flu the last year? I mean, not this year, virtually none, but the previous year, about 20 to 30,000. You know how many people have died from COVID-19 in the United States? 600,000 Americans.
0: Well, or was it 600 million? Joe Biden said.
3: The number that you all given that died, that's once again, that's you all's number.
5: You going to pass.
3: Yeah, definitely. Because when you start talking about paying people to get vaccinated, when you start talking about incentivizing things to get people vaccinated, there's something else going on with that.
5: You're right. But I'm glad millions of people like me and most everybody here didn't get an incentive. You know what their incentive was? Protecting their health and protecting the city. But I won't keep you anymore.
3: It's okay, because my incentive, y'all campaign is about fear. It's about inciting fear in people. You all attack people with fear. That's what this pandemic is. It's a fear. It's fear, this pandemic. That's all it is.
0: Amen. Someone says that's Mayor Bowser. I didn't know that. I didn't know who it was. I just figured it was another clown. It is another clown. I just didn't know her name. 844-500-4242. Phil, you're next with Howie Carr. Go ahead, Phil.
6: Hey, Howie. I was a trooper when Baker announced the mandates. How come I didn't get to plead the fifth?
0: That is an excellent question. You know, there are millions of people got fired and they didn't get the opportunity to exercise their constitutional rights.
6: No. I was made to talk about my medical condition despite HIPAA, and they had to sign attestations of whether or not we were going to get the shot. If you didn't sign the paperwork, you were going to get fired. I ended up getting dishonorably discharged for it because I couldn't let my sincere beliefs go. When do I get restored?

0: Why didn't I get to plead the fifth?
1: That is a really good question, Phil, and I don't know the answer. I thought Mara Healy, didn't she say more than a year ago that she wanted to get this whole thing settled and behind her?
0: No, I don't think Mara is concerned with it at all. We haven't heard anything. The state's fighting us in court, and right now we have to appeal because they were awarded in summary judgment, so we're still in court on it.
1: In federal court, right?
0: That's correct.
1: And who was the judge who gave summary judgment?
0: Judge Sorokin.
1: Oh, Sorokin. Another Biden stooge. If only, Phil, you were an illegal alien.
0: Yeah, well, we might get some relief then. I would have been able to come in the country unvaccinated. And
1: yeah, if only you were an illegal alien, Phil, they wouldn't even have asked you to get a shot.
0: No, I would have enjoyed the hotels and the free rides.
1: And the same-day dry cleaning. Never forget the same-day dry cleaning, Phil. I'm sorry you're going through this, and I hope you get some relief. Let me know when something happens. 844-500-4242. Mary, you're next with Howie Carr. Why didn't the state police, why didn't the correctional guards, why didn't the nurses and the doctors and the soldiers, why didn't they get the right to plead the Fifth Amendment? Go ahead, Mary.
2: Hi, Howie. This is Mary from Oxford. When you mentioned Dr. Fauci and his little blue card, I just was channeling Elaine while I was having my supper. And I remember Elaine from Seinfeld.
1: Yes.
2: And the line that she said, he took it out.
1: Thanks for the call, Mary. John, you're next with Howie Carr. Go ahead, John.
3: Howie, great
1: yes.
3: to talk to you again. Now, look, what I want to know is why do these people keep calling him doctor? He's not a doctor. He's a murderer. They build his ego by calling him doctor.
1: Well, he's got more right to call himself a doctor than Jill Biden, and she gets affronted if you don't call her a doctor.
3: Well, I was going to say, we had to call that Jill doctor, Dr. Jill, but this guy here, Rand Paul, has got to stop feeding his ego. You're Fauci, okay? You're a murderer, you're Fauci, you're not a doctor. He doesn't deserve the credit.
1: No, he's again. He never really practiced medicine. He's been a bureaucrat his entire life, and they kept massaging him. The Democrats, except for Fetterman. Oh, thank you for your 50 years of service. Oh my God!
3: I'm more of a doctor than he is.
1: Yeah, did he have what exactly what? What sacrifices did he make? Like Holly said, he's worth $12 million. He's never had a real job. Thank you for your service. I'm Howie Carr.
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10: I'm Carmen Roberts. Fighting against Iran may flare as soon as tonight, as the U.S. is warning Americans in the Middle East to leave or avoid the area.
11: President Trump warned that a large wave of U.S. attacks could be ahead in the very near future against Iran. That wave could take several days and target electrical infrastructure inside Iran. It could begin as early as this weekend.
10: Fox's Steve Harrigan in Tel Aviv. President Trump is blasting U.S. Attorney for Washington, D.C., Jeanine Pirro, saying he 100% disagrees with her decision to drop charges against an Olympic canoeist accused of vandalizing the Lincoln Memorial reflecting pool.
12: The DOJ says in court papers the installation of the new coating was botched, and that led to the damage.
10: Fox's David Spunt. 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
13: Live from the Byrna Less Lethal Pistol Studio, it's Howie Carr.
1: Massachusetts is a one-party state now, and there are real problems in state government. And one of the big problems is the Massachusetts Parole Board. They decide who gets out of prison. And the Supreme Judicial Court ruled a few years ago that emerging adults, quote-unquote, emerging adults, teen killers, in other words, even if they got life without parole, even if they got two life sentences plus 5 years without parole, you can't keep them in prison forever because their brains weren't fully formed. Believe it or not, this was a decision by the Massachusetts Supreme Judicial Court. And so for the last year or so, the Mass Parole Board has been letting out dozens, if not more, of these teen killers that were just sent to prison for the most gruesome, atrocious crimes imaginable. And they're just letting them go willy-nilly. And it's just, just three horrible cases in the last week alone. And one of them involves an 87-year-old woman in Roxbury strangled to death during a break-in. 1991. It took the police till 2005 to solve the case, and then he was the killer, Dionicio Del Valle, was sentenced to life without parole in 2005. So last week, The 87-year-old woman, Maud Hines, her story and her photo was on the front page of the Herald. And her family didn't know that her killer was getting out of prison until they saw it in the newspaper. It's just a horrible, it's a horrible story, but it's one of a number of stories. And right now we have on the line with us George Greenwich. He's the great nephew of Maud Hines, and he could tell us what it was like. George, thanks for being with us here on the Howie Carr Show. I think I knew your uncle. I met him once at a Patriots game. He was covering the Pats for the Boston Globe. Jim Greenwich.
14: You're right. That is. You're so true. He said he knew you. He unfortunately passed away in 2005. It was Jim Greenwich. His name is Jim Greenwich. That's my uncle. And that's Jim Greenwich. Maud Hines Greenwich is Jim's aunt, by the way.
1: Yeah. So you didn't know that the parole board had cut your aunt's killer free until you read it in the paper.
14: Howie, let me tell you what happened. I was, first of all, I got to give it up to Rick Sobey at the Boston Herald. Because I was looking in the general paper of the Boston Herald, and I see this picture, and I'm looking at this picture, and I said, this lady looks so familiar. It looks like my sister, Dawn. And it's like, oh, my God, it's Aunt Maud. What is Aunt Maud doing in the paper? She's been dead for 30 years. And I look at it, and I say, no. No. And then I called my family members, and they were like, Chip, what are you talking about? I have a nickname of Chip, George Chip Greenwich. They go, Chip, what are you talking about? He got life without parole. And so I had to send this article around to the family, and they were just totally flabbergasted that this actually happened. And we wanted to show people, if we knew about this, we would have been there to let people know that an elderly black woman had people that loved her and a community that loved her and in Roxbury. But we did not have the opportunity to do that. Because we were not totally, we didn't get all the information regarding this.
1: Well, you know, they claimed to the Herald that they did call somebody, some other family member. And they're trying to pass the buck, obviously. But this is why many years ago, they set up a system where they're supposed to let family members know before these things happen. And yet they didn't do it.
14: Come on, if they said they had open sources, like, come on, like, if you Google, you can see all the family members that were actually there at the hearing. It's in the Boston Globe. It's tons of them that were there at the hearing. And I want to give you something, Howie, is that her younger brother, who died in 1996, he was 85 years old. And you know what he said in the paper in 1991 when he heard about this news? It's just totally, it was an 85-year-old man. You know what he said? And this is in the paper. He says, Ernest Greenwich, he passed away in 1996, I just let everybody know. When he left his job as a head porter at the Wonderland Greyhound track in Revere at 3 p.m., 85-year-old man, my great-uncle, he still had not heard from her. He assumed she was out for a walk. Around 9 p.m. Monday, a friend telephoned him at the racetrack to tone in the news. You know what he said? He said, you bet your life I'm angry, Greenwich said about his sister's death, but I'm not angry enough to go out and commit murder. I'll let God take care of it, he added. Today the world is evil. The good Lord has turned the devil loose. He's taken over the world, but his days are numbered. This is 1991. Ernest Greenwich, my great uncle, said this about when he heard the news about Maud Hines being murdered.
1: Well, you know, you had a good point here that this guy that they let out, the Anicio Del Valle, he originally said he didn't do it. And then he's convicted. And then he gets this loophole, this kiss from the SJC that lets him out of jail. And he suddenly decides he did do it, but he was an emerging adult.
14: He said it at the parole hearing, and we were like, "Wait up! You said all the time you didn't do it." And so this is why I sit back now and I said, you know what? I know lots of families in this situation. So I've been advocating with my friends and family members in the Boston area, something called Maud's Law. It's in honor of her name, but I want this to be established community impact statements as a part of the parole process. This will help existing victims and family testimony as a formal way to show that these serious crimes extend just beyond the victim, but the family and the neighborhoods and broader community. So that's what it is about, bringing great, as you stated, greater transparency and a voice to the parole hearings, what's going on. Because we don't know what's going on in NAIDC.
1: Yeah, and we're speaking to George Grinich. He's the great nephew of this 87-year-old woman who was slain, brutally murdered in Roxbury. And the killer was sentenced to life without parole, and now he's out. Now he's out because he's an emerging adult. And, you know, the thing is that you know, you have these people on the governor's council like Mara Dolan. And she's from the Concord area, west suburbs. And she voted, Mara Healey, of all people, appointed someone who was a former prosecutor. And the governor's council voted him down. They wouldn't accept him as a member of the parole board because he had a prosecuting background, even though he was a defense lawyer as well. And Mara Dolan said that she voted against this prosecutor out of the fear that he might go, quote, go too far in ensuring public safety.
14: Oh, my Lord.
1: I mean, how can you go too far in ensuring public safety?
14: I do have to say one thing, Howie. I got to give it up to the Boston Police Department. Officer Dennis LeBlanc, who was around when this crime actually happened, but he said in the paper, and he said this thing always haunted him. So when the DNA evidence, they didn't have the equipment back in 1991.
1: Right.
14: But when he got the new equipment in 2004, he ran it and he caught the man. And someone told me that he caught him when he was dropping his daughter off to school or something like that. I don't know.
1: It took 14 years to find this guy that killed George's aunt. And now they've let him go because he was a quote unquote emerging adult. There was another one today. They let this guy go. He used to be named Paul O'Neill, but now he's named Abdul Bade Mustafa, and he killed a 20-year-old woman in 1978, and he immediately escaped from prison, and he's like. And now he's been cut loose.
14: Oh, he can change his name too at the same process, right?
1: Right.
14: Howie, what's going on here, Howie? I don't know. But the thing is, you know, I want to just say, you know, Sergeant Robert Silva, Deputy Superintendent at the Boston Police Department, Paul Ferreira, and also there was a guy who was the Assistant Attorney. Assistant attorney, Suffolk County office. His name was Jim Coffey.
1: Yeah.
14: But now I guess he's a judge now. But these are the ones that actually prosecuted that case. So our family wants to reach out and figure out a way how we can reach out to them and just thank them for their diligent service.
1: Yeah, I wonder how Judge Coffey feels, you know?
14: Yeah, that's what I'm saying.
1: It's just ridiculous. And then they had another one. They released some guy last week, and Damian Lockhart. This was in Framingham. He sexually assaulted and killed 17-year-old Kimberly Bolton by smashing her head with a rock in 1996. So now they're saying, well, he's in a wheelchair, so they're gonna let him go. And again, we've talked to Tim Cruz, the district attorney of Plymouth County. He's tried to stop as many of these as he can. He thinks there may be close to 100 of these murderers that have been let go in the last year or so.
14: Oh, wow. See, this is where the community has to come in and the strong voice of making sure that there's an equal voice at these hearings, these parole hearings, because we don't know what's going on. And again, I got to thank the Boston Herald for jumping on this, because you know what? If there wasn't a picture of her in that paper, Howie, I don't think I would have caught.
1: Yeah. Every time we run one of these stories, George, in the Herald, they usually try to run the original story, and some of them have been, it's so long ago I can barely remember the reporters, you know, whose byline is on the story.
3: These people
1: are still in their 40s. Some of them are in their 40s, and a lot of them are in their 50s, and they were sentenced to life without parole, and now they're out.
3: Yes. That's right. They're out. Can't believe it. No process. We got to get the process right. You know what I mean? We got to get the process right.
1: Well, let us know if you when you get somebody to file this legislation and we'll follow it. I don't have much faith in it. You know, it's like there used to be a police chief who wanted to get judges elected, and he never got anywhere with it. But you know, this the deep state is pretty well entrenched here in Massachusetts.
3: Wow. But you know what? I got to give it up to Ed Flynn. Ed Flynn gave me a call and
1: city councilor.
3: Yeah. City councilor Ed Flynn gave me a call and gave condolences to myself. And his father was the mayor during that time.
1: Right. Yeah.
3: Yeah, definitely. And I was 19 years old, and I was in college at Morehouse College in Atlanta. And my dad, I heard about it through my friends, and they said, you know, they're killing old people, old black ladies in Roxbury. And we're like, what? And then my dad calls me the next day, this is in 1991, and said, Chip, that was on Maude. And I was like, what? And so this really hits home, and the family is totally distraught and looking forward to finding out and working with the DA's office, also the parole board, and also local politicians to make sure this does not happen again.
1: Yeah. I hope you have some luck, especially with those local politicians, George. They're a big problem when it comes to things like this. But we really appreciate it, you being with us, and thank you. And again, our condolences on the deaths so long ago of your Aunt Maude.
3: Thank you, and thank you for the kind words about my Uncle Jim, who was Jim Greenwich was sports media director for the Patriots under the Sullivans in the 80s.
1: Right. Yeah, I met him at the Orange Bowl, the AFC Championship game in '86. The Patriots were playing the Dolphins. They won easily. Yeah. I like the Orange Bowl was a great venue. Not as plush as the current one, but it was still an interesting place to go. Thank you, George Greenwich, for being with us. We appreciate it. A one-party state. This is what happens in a one-party state. These are the kinds of outrages you get, and there's nobody to step up and say anything other than the victims and their families. Imagine a scenario where you or your loved ones face a threat. Your first instinct might be to resort to lethal force, but it's crucial to consider a safer, less lethal alternative first to avoid the legal complications associated with firearms. Introducing Byrna. 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
16: I'm meteorologist Jason Caterina with your KFC weekend weather update. On Saturday, expect partly sunny skies with a chance of a couple of showers, mainly occurring late in the day. The temperature will reach a high of 81 degrees. 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
1: You want to compare the Sunshine State of Florida and free America to Massachusetts, where they're just letting convicted murderers out the door, even though they have life, even though they were sentenced to life without parole? What did Florida do yesterday, you ask? They executed not one, but two convicted murderers. Two. First time two convicted murderers have been executed by a single state since 2017. That was Arkansas. One guy was 80 years old. He'd killed his ex-girlfriend's parents in 1986. So he had 40 more years than the people he killed. "Sorry for all the hurt I caused," said Dominic Anthony Ochacon. "I know it don't mean much, but I'm sorry. I never meant to do what I did." Oh, I think you meant to do it. I don't think you would have. And the other one was a former police officer, 68, by the name of Duckett. And he was convicted of raping and drowning an 11-year-old girl in 1987 while working as a police officer in Central Florida. They've executed 12 people in Florida this year. And Massachusetts has probably let go 50 murderers. 50 murderers. Keith, you're next with Howie Carr. Go ahead, Keith.
24: Howie, how are you?
1: Good. Did we lose him? What happened? I don't know what happened. James, sorry, Keith. James, you're next with Howie Carr. Go ahead, James.
0: Yes, Howie. This is James from Bar Harbor. I have a question, a comment about the way law works. For example, several weeks ago, the Supreme Court ruled that you can't have men and girls sports. But I haven't seen anything in the way.
1: Well, they just said that states could decide. States could, you know, enact laws. That's all they. That's all. It was a sort of a constitutional ruling under the federal system. But that's okay. Go ahead.
0: Okay. Well, then the other example is, federal law is supposed to supersede local and state law, and nevertheless, we have. Continue to have states, and Maine just recently apparently recalled a law that says that, local authorities shouldn't cooperate with ICE. And I remember, a number of years ago, Texas wanted to enforce immigration laws on their border, and the Supreme Court ruled, nope, can't do that. The feds are in charge of immigration law. And so, Texas couldn't do that. But now we have states, saying we're not going to cooperate with the feds.
1: Right.
0: And therefore, and what's happening here?
1: Well, that's a good question. The states are just defying the federal legislation, and they're defying, James, I would say they're defying the will of the people, aren't they? Do the majority of people in Maine want illegal alien criminals being released to commit more crimes than they already have? 844. Didn't Florida just flip a congressional seat from red to blue? Just a House seat. It was a state House seat. I'm Howie Carr.
2: We're asking folks about marriage.
6: Let's say your marriage is a sport. What sport would it be?
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24: Surfing.
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3: A warning to leave. I'm Carmen Roberts, Fox News. The U.S. is telling Americans in the Middle East to leave after President Trump said more airstrikes against Iran are coming. Fox's Madeline Rivera has more.
4: White House Press Secretary Caroline Levitt was blunt about this. She says Iran will continue to pay until they come to the table in what President Trump deems a meaningful way. So the president is leaning towards striking Iran until they capitulate.
7: We'll be hitting them very hard. At some point, they're going to say, we just can't take him anymore.
4: Of course, the president authorized the new attack plan as he held a cabinet meeting at Camp David yesterday. Per Axios, the president is considering energy and infrastructure facilities as potential targets. Israel could also join in on the attacks for the first time in many weeks. But the president has not made a final decision. And any immediate progress on the diplomatic front could convince him to change his mind.
3: And Iran's foreign minister warns any adventurous actions by the U.S. will be met with severe consequences. It has been 6 months since someone kidnapped Nancy Guthrie.
8: Now the Pima County Sheriff is releasing two ransom notes. The first note that was sent February 2nd says this in part, quote, we will be holding her for a maximum of 7 days. You will need to send Bitcoin in the amount of $4 million before 5 p.m. on Thursday the 5th. If payment is not received, the ransom will be increased to $6 million USD, which will need to be paid by 5 p.m. on Monday the 9th. If payment is not received by the last deadline, on Monday the 9th at 5 p.m., she will be killed. A second note sent days later said this in part, quote, Guthrie family, we did not fully grasp the seriousness of her physical condition. We never intended to hurt her. That was not our intention. She perished shortly after she was taken. We want your family to know this and hope you all can find peace. We are truly sorry.
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22: VOM Weather from the Hammond Lumber Company Weather Desk.
0: Tonight, expect mostly cloudy skies with a low of 64. Tomorrow will bring mostly cloudy conditions with high humidity and breezy winds in the afternoon, reaching a high of 82. Tomorrow night will be overcast and humid with a low of 66. As for Monday, anticipate cloudy skies, cooler temperatures, and high humidity with a chance of a couple of showers in the afternoon. The high will be 74 degrees. For Blueberry Broadcasting, I'm AccuWeather meteorologist Jason Caterina.
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17: Welcome to the Howie Carr Show, 844-500-4242. Wanted to speak for the next couple of segments to someone. He's a professor at MIT, has been for a long time, and he's just published a new book, self-published a book. That's the way I like to do it, and he does too. It's called Unsafe at MIT, and his name is Yossi Sheffy, and he's a professor of engineering, and he's born in Israel, but he's been a U.S. citizen for 51 years, and he's written this book about what happened on the campus across the river in Cambridge in the wake of the October 7th massacres of southern Israel, and it's just horrible. And you know, you may have just read the headlines and seen the reports these people blocking Mass Ave, and I thought this seems like something to be going on over at Harvard Square more than MIT. But it was worse, probably out of control at MIT than at Harvard. Welcome to the show, Professor Yossi Sheffy. And am I right? It was worse at MIT than Harvard?
18: I don't know. It's hard to measure. It was bad in both places. But it was Harvard simply was much more in the headlines because they're a bigger university, they're Harvard. So people heard about Harvard, and the administration attacked Harvard more than MIT. So they were more in the headlines, but it was better than MIT.
17: So you interviewed a lot of people before you wrote this book. I want you to just tell people some of the more horrific anecdotes or maybe anecdotes is the wrong word, but the most incidents that happened.
18: Well, let me just say that in order to get the book, let me just step back. I wanted to create a record of actually what happened, because MIT is trying to cover it up and say, you know, it never happened and all of this. So I interviewed close to 50 students and some faculty and staff, and simply took down their stories. And then I sent it back to them to verify and all this process. This is my 10th book. I couldn't write for long stretches, because usually I write for 4 or 5 hours. You know, you forget what you wrote before, so you have to get into it. I couldn't, because I was getting angry and sad about what happened to the students. I should say that I also, you know, you know, I was there. So some of it I saw firsthand. For example, I don't want to mention names, but please read the book. Available. It's called Unsafe at MIT. And
17: Amazon.com.
18: Amazon.com, Walmart.com, Barnes & Noble, whatever. But, for example, a student was hounded by a professor. He was called in front of the class, talk about Zionist mind infection.
17: Zionist mind infection.
18: Zionist mind infection. And gave him as an example.
17: So this guy, this is a professor at MIT. So in other words, you would say he's an elite scholar, supposedly.
18: Supposedly. One of, not everybody at MIT is an elite scholar, despite their reputation. But let's leave it at that. A professor did it. He started to be hounded by a mob of know-nothing students. And he was getting death threats. He's a very smart PhD student at the computer science department, which is one of the most, actually best department at MIT. Very hard to get into. And he was great student. His parents insisted that he will leave. They were afraid for his life. He's a Jew from New York. And he left MIT, never finished his PhD.
17: What's he doing now?
18: He's teaching computer science at Yeshiva University in New York without a doctorate. And in fact, he is running to be an assemblyman out of Long Island.
17: Really? York,
18: because he decided that getting involved in a political process, he can do more good than while he's teaching, teaching computer science.
17: But his career path took a real turn.
18: Chosen career took completely different turn. And the idea that a professor will do it, this was beyond the pale.
17: And so he's in computer science. So this professor is not in queer studies
18: something. No. The professor is in linguistics.
17: Is that as bad as queer studies?
18: It's the same. So he is...
17: Just everything liberal arts is all infected, is that?
18: I don't know. There are actually there used to be and still are some world-class linguistics at MIT.
17: Yeah,
18: let's say he's not one of them. Anyway, let's not talk about a particular person. I'll give you another example. A postdoctoral student. Postdoctoral is after you finish your doctoral, you spend some time at a university, get your papers in order. Was working for a professor in one of the science departments. And he was very good and getting excellent, lots of scientific papers all the year. And then about 3 years into it, the student, he was responsible for the PhD student, they change every year. And two of the students say they don't want to work with him because he's an Israeli. The professor fired him. But not only fired him, so... He said, okay, well, he was looking for an academic position, and in fact, he was getting some, the professor sent recommendations, and he was able to get some, to be considered for an academic position. But he was fired. So he, went to HR and said, what's going on? The professor retaliated and sent all this... all these academic institutions send letters, say, I'm taking back my recommendation, don't hire this guy, which is unbelievable. There's a lawsuit going on now.
17: How is what happened to him any different than what happened to Jewish students in Nazi Germany in the 30s?
18: It's exactly what happened to the Jewish students in Nazi Germany. And by the way, just so that you know, in Nazi Germany, if you look at the history, the raging anti-Semitism started at universities. It actually started at universities. And what you see here, and I should say in universities is too much. In the United States, it's mostly elite universities.
17: Right. I was going to say this. This didn't happen at UMass.
18: Not at BC. Not to the same degree. And certainly does not happen in Wentworth, when people are going to actually work and study.
17: Right.
18: And they, you know, they don't come from money.
17: Trust funds.
18: They don't come from, not even trust fund, even high middle class. They don't come from money. They had to work their way through, and they're serious about the study. They don't want to involve in this shit. They want to understand what's going on in the classroom. But the thing that is mostly, not mostly, many of the students who did it are what we call in technical language morons.
17: But they're at MIT.
18: It's a technical language that uses this. Look. They may be good at math. Not all of them are. Actually, over time, we have degradation in the American education system, which you can see it, people coming into it.

0: sea, you ask him which river and which sea, and he didn't know what they're talking about. Just, you know, a slogan. In the book, I wrote that many of these people exhibit behavior that many sociologists compare to joining a gang. Because when you join a gang, you feel belonging. You feel as if you are part of some truth that only you know and the outside world doesn't know. And you believe in it feverishly. And it is the behavior
1: that is
0: exhibited.
1: But aren't you, when you get admitted to MIT, aren't you a member of a gang, an elite gang?
0: You hope so.
1: Well, but I mean,
0: a brainy
1: so
0: gang.
1: So why do you need to, yeah, brainy gang. Yeah, Mensa gang.
0: Mensa.
1: You know, why do you need to, why would these people fall for it?
0: This is above my pay grade. The answer to this question, it requires there's a lot been written about it. What I did in my book is document it and added some of my own interpretation. But I should say that some of the most disappointing thing was the response of the MIT administration. They just tried to calm everything down. Students complain about it. I was just talking to one of the highest people at MIT. About my book, they said, you should think whether you want to publish the book or not, just before the book came out. And he said, if they publish the book, I may have to resign. It happened under my...
1: watch.
0: On my watch. And I have a lot of Jewish friends, and they'll, you know, wonder what have I done, and I didn't know what was going on. And I look at him and say, I have over 100 emails that were sent to you by students. I have them. Complain about it. So don't tell me that you don't know, that you didn't know. But that's what they're trying to do. Pretend it didn't happen. Put it down. Look, you read the article of Barton Swaim
1: in the Wall Street Journal.
0: In the Wall Street Journal. Yeah, that's the one. So... there was a response from MIT saying the situation is now better.
1: Mistakes were made, but
0: it. That's the thing. They did not say mistakes were made. They did not say mistakes were made. They say students feel better. MIT is good.
1: The Institute has made great strides.
0: The Institute has made great strides. Yes. So first of all, why don't you acknowledge that it was bad before? Why did you say that the Barton Swaim article about my book is slanted? I mean, there were no facts in the MIT response. Absolutely no fact. So, and then the MIT leaders behave, well, I don't remember the language, courageously and righteousness. And I said, exactly what was righteousness? Was the president appearance before Congress was a righteous, you know, appearance? Was the...
1: As you said, she was the subject of Saturday Night Live skit.
0: Yes.
1: And they were... the left-wing show was making fun of a left-winger. I mean, that's how bad it was. Let's take a break. We're here with Yossi Sheffy. He's got a new book out. It's called Unsafe at MIT. He's a professor of engineering at MIT, and he lived through this whole thing after October 7th. And what a mess it was. You can order the book at Amazon.com, or anywhere, any of the other book sellers. It's called Unsafe at MIT. I'm Howie Carr.
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8: Howie Carr is back.
9: 844-500-4242. This is fascinating to me. Yossi Sheffy, the professor of engineering at MIT, has been for many years, and he's written a book, self-published, Unsafe at MIT, and it's about what happened and the way the university lost its mind, basically. It was taken over by a mob.
10: That's exactly what happened.
9: And it's terrible. And again, you always had, you know, Harvard was a good credential to have. But, you know, MIT was something you could actually respect, you know, because they could do stuff at MIT that I couldn't do. Harvard just be throwing around BS. I mean, not in the sciences, the medical school, but you know what I mean, the general liberal arts. Whereas MIT, I always thought of it as being something different. Professor, who is there a different? I mean, I know there were a lot of foreign students. Was it mainly who were the students that were leading this insurrection?
10: Before we go there, I'll correct you on one thing.
9: Yeah.
10: You mentioned the medical school at Harvard.
9: Yes.
10: Many veteran doctors tell me, don't go to a Harvard-educated medical doctor who graduated in the last 10 years because they know less, they are more woke. It's just the education is not what it used to be. So just, you know, fixing that part. not Harvard in the sciences, of course, is still strong. They have good science department. And going back to your question, I forgot.
9: Yeah, who were the students? Were these foreign students?
10: Okay. There was a kernel of foreign students from Arab countries, Iranian, two or three Palestinians, others. Most of the

0: IT students, were your California born and bred, you know, when I say California, I mean New York, Vermont,
1: Michigan. Mean coastal California.
0: coastal California, first, absolutely. Yes. They were, you know, they simply, as I said, joined a mob, felt good about belonging. All these students grew up now on looking at screens and having very few real friends, what people of our generation would call friends, you know. So now they find themselves in a community, and it was fun and screaming and yelling, feeling that, as I said, they know some truth that nobody else know, and they're screaming about it and yelling about it. But they were egged on by some professors and some staff at MIT who are pretty bad about it. And the interesting thing, you know, we organized. The Israelis and Jews took some time. After the first year was horrible because they were traumatized, but organized and created, you know, community to help the student. At one point, a bunch of engineering professors, we went to the Palestinian supporters and said, look, guys, at one point the war will be over. Gaza will have to be rebuilt. We are all engineers. Why don't we work together on a plan to rebuild Gaza? No interest whatsoever. Nobody wanted to talk to us. So it became clear that the job is to keep screaming and create ruckus and feel good about it. I don't know how else to explain it.
1: It's so different than the MIT that we all imagine.
0: Look, let's not be, you know, absolute about it. Some of my colleagues at MIT on the faculty are amazing, amazing professionals, amazing scholars. I mean, literally some of the best in the world. So it's not that MIT doesn't have them. MIT absolutely still has them. And there's some really pioneering work and pushing boundaries that's still done at MIT. So one has to balance this. There is this nonsense going on, but there is a kernel of MIT that is still supporting U.S. security, U.S. national interest, and is
1: technological superiority.
0: And supporting the technological superiority in AI, in quantum computing, in material science. Mm-hmm. A lot of people in this area are supporting.
1: We'll be back with Dr. Sheffy when we return. I'm Howie Carr.
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5: My name is Whitney Allen, and I'm a widow. 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
2: I'm Daria Albinger. Senate Republicans blocked a move to expand temporary protected citizenship for Haitian and Syrian immigrants. Missouri's Eric Schmidt tells Fox News it would lead to open borders.
3: You just have to look and see what happened under Biden 4 years. 15 to 20 million people came here illegally, and they're not even trying to hide it anymore.
2: A Maryland Democrat, Chris Van Hollen's proposed measure could have granted recipients of TPS a path to citizenship. Steve Hilton blasting California Governor Gavin Newsom's policies toward the homeless, the Republican gubernatorial nominee, telling Fox News.
4: I was there just a few weeks ago, and I tried to go in and film that and bring that to the attention of the public. They wouldn't let us in because they're embarrassed, because they know it's a disaster.
2: Hilton faces Democrat Javier Becerra in the race this November. 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
20: Want to have one more segment, Dr. Yossi Sheffy. He's a professor of engineering at MIT, and he's written a lot of books, and he's had a bunch of startup companies, and but he's published, this is his self-published book, his fourth published self-published book. I've gone that direction too.
21: Yes,
20: it's the way to go, I think.
21: Of course.
20: But it's his new book is called Unsafe at MIT, and it's just a it's a study of what happened. The mob took over, the anti-Zionist or whatever anti-Semitic mob took over MIT of all places, MIT, after the October 7th 2023 massacre in southern Israel. And you lay it all out, and it's just a really good book. And you know, it's, and again, people can read it, and it's just, whether you're Jewish or not, you should read it. It's about civilization is what it is. But is it better now at MIT?
21: The MIT claims that it's better, but it's better in spite of MIT, not because of MIT administration.
20: So why is it better?
21: Big change happened when Trump came to power. There used to be big demonstration. People were shouting, "We control the campus. We do whatever they want." And they were right. They did control the campus. And suddenly, ICE started taking people off the street. And they got religion. They say, "God, this is serious now. It's not the president of MIT who makes just statement. It's somebody who's doing something about it." And the whole demonstration disappeared. The big demonstration disappeared in Mass Ave on the square, disappeared. So it's still happening in cities, smaller part, but it's better.
20: I would think that they wouldn't mind being deported because they could go back to their homelands and fight the Zionist entity.
21: Yes, one would think so, but you are, of course, saying it in jest.
20: Yeah.
21: They like being in the United States and screaming.
20: They like indoor plumbing.
21: Not also. The most amazing thing was LGBTQ people marching against Jews and against, and you know, for the Palestinian. You look at them and say, do you realize that in most Arab states, it's punishable by death? Being gay is punishable by death? As the Iranian leader said, we don't have gays in Iran. Okay. You
20: don't. Yeah, when ISIS was in control in part of Syria, they used to take them up on the buildings and throw them off the roof.
21: Oh, Hamas yeah. did it all the
20: and
21: time.
20: It was the halftime of the soccer games in Afghanistan, right? They would stone them to death.
21: Yeah, stone them. And so to see LGBTQ, and to think about Israel is the only country in the Middle East that Arab can vote. Free voting. The only country in the, you know, the only country when LGBTQ, the only country. It's a Western country. So to see these people marching against it and was, you thought you live in a parallel universe. These people are, as I say, idiots.
20: Tell me about the administration, because I think you've really had some run-ins with the administration. Are they MIT bureaucrats are like bureaucrats everywhere, right?
21: Exactly. The run-ins that I had were during what happened. Students were complaining, faculty were complaining. The administration was issuing statements, but not following through, not following up on the threat. So, for example, there was a famous case when the main lobby to MIT was controlled by
20: the mob. Just call it the mob.
21: Let's call it the mob. And they say by noon, everybody who is not leaving will be expelled from MIT. And there were also a small counter demonstration, Jewish people. We told them, I was there, we told them to leave immediately. You don't want, you know, we are law-abiding citizens. MIT says you have to get out at 12. We get out at 12. The other guy stayed the whole day and up the night, hollering and yelling and not allowing Jewish students to come to the main entrance of MIT. So we all expected, okay, they'll be expelled. Great. No, MIT decided. What was the reason? And you love this one. What was the reason? Some of the students were foreign students. And MIT said, if they'll be expelled, their visa will expire.
20: This is why they get a pass in the district courts, in the superior courts, after they commit crimes. They don't send them away because they'll get deported. So
21: yes.
20: Then they go out and they commit other crimes. It's the same. I didn't realize it was the same situation at MIT.
21: MIT said, look, we cannot punish them because they lose their visa. I said, why do you want them at MIT? I mean,
20: were any of these people, you know, valuable scholars? Were they the elite? I mean, were they the kind of people?
21: Know. Look,
20: I don't run into them.
21: First of all, I teach only graduates, you know, not undergraduate. Many of them were undergraduate, but they're. Two places at MIT that were, you know, hubs of anti-Semitic activity. One was the Department of Urban Planning, and one the
20: Urban Planning.
21: Department of Urban Planning, and one is the School of Humanities and Social Science. Part of it.
20: That's liberal arts.
21: Part of it. That's sociology, history.
20: That's
21: all. Philosophy.
20: That's always where the problems are. I mean, okay. Maybe you don't have to respond. I couldn't say that.
21: here and there you find a faculty member in science or engineering, but mostly didn't exist there. It was the source of the problem, and their students. You know, some of the faculty and their students. The person that I'm describing in linguistics is part of the School of Humanities and Social Science.
20: 617 says, thanks for having Yossi.

0: on today. I am an enterprise risk manager and use his Resilient Enterprise books principles frequently.
1: Yeah, it's I wrote 9 books on supply chain management, resilience, risk management, transportation, logistics, all kinds, sustainability, all kind of. My book on sustainability is called Why Not Do It? But it's, again, creating a lot of friends.
0: How can MIT and all the rest of higher education move on from this and prevent this kind of this period? This happens periodically in human society, right?
1: Well, MIT, it's really interesting. I had a discussion this week with a friend who is a professor of law in Harvard, and he's working on trying to fix not only Harvard but all universities. He said one of the tricks here, said, first of all, it is clear that identity politics creates a lot of anti-Semitism because you feel that you belong to some group and it's not. And the amazing thing in this, if you live in Israel, you realize that Israel comes in all colors. There are people who came from Yemen, people who came from Iran, people who came. Israelis are not tall white men. They are, but they look at American Jews and think this is Israel. It's not. Israel is really multicolored society, and lots of Arabs, of course. Anyway,
0: well, a lot of those people before October 7th, a lot of the people who lived in Gaza were trying to get into Israel because there were better opportunities.
1: Yes,
0: there.
1: Israel. They were working in Israel. There's the opportunity.
0: Then they were trying to escape on the other direction into Egypt, because as bad as Egypt was, it was better than being under Hamas.
1: When people talk about genocide, they don't realize that there was genocide in Gaza perpetrated by Hamas, not by Israel. Also, people don't realize that Israel did not control Gaza. Gaza was self-controlled by Hamas.
0: Right. Israel washed its hands of Gaza, just like Egypt and Jordan did.
1: Yeah, over 20 years ago. Just like Israel left Lebanon, and unfortunately Hezbollah came.
0: Then they talk about genocide. We're kind of moving away from MIT, but they talk about genocide. Israel has a nuclear bomb.
1: Yes.
0: They could have taken care of Gaza.
1: Yes, but...
0: None of this makes any sense.
1: You have to realize, first of all, that Israel is pretty left-leaning, actually. It's soft-hearted, actually. Much more soft-hearted than people realize. For example, I know, because I have, you know, relatives, friends in the military in Gaza, I know the effort that we're taking not to hit civilians. I mean, people were losing their life trying not to hit civilians. This is not covered by the leftist press, of course. They just look at, and the fact that Hamas was using, you know, tunnels under hospitals, under schools on purpose, using citizens as cannon fodder, non-combatant as cannon fodder, people didn't talk about it. One guy, Bill Maher, was talking about it on his program. But the main media was not talking about it at all.
0: So this is a really interesting book, and you have tenure, so they can't force you out.
1: Can't. They can harass me here and there and little things, but.
0: Plus, like you say, you got your own businesses. You're getting up there. Yes. You don't have to worry that much.
1: I don't have to worry. They know it.
0: So and tell people the name of your book, your name, and where they can get the book.
1: Thanks, Howie. I'm Yossi Sheffi. I'm a professor of engineering at MIT. The book is called Unsafe at MIT, and the subtitle is A Chronicle of a Campus Fight Against the Jews. It's available on Amazon. You can order it for Walmart, Barnes & Noble, and many other places.
0: It's really a good thing, and you know, I hope you get some more national attention for the book. It's you're a great guest too. You'd be you'd be good on Fox or Newsmax, something like that.
1: Let's get it there.
0: Yeah. How about Newsmax? I got more ties to Newsmax. We'll try to see what we can do for you there. Okay, Dr. Yossi Sheffy, thank you so much for being with us. And again, the title of his book is Unsafe at MIT. And you saw the headlines and you heard the traffic reports about how you couldn't get anywhere in Cambridge. But this will show you it was even worse than you thought it was. Thank you, Doctor. I'm Howie Carr.
1: Thank you.
2: Howie Carr will return. 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
2: Howie Carr is back.
0: 844-500-4242. That was very interesting. I'm glad to have him on. Yossi Sheffy. Title of the book is Unsafe at MIT, A Chronicle of a Campus War on Jews. And he says on the back, this book marks a departure from his previous works. that's a good way to put it. It's bad. It's bad. And again, like so many other things in American life, things got all of a sudden better in a big way on January 20th, 2025, because the

0: 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Jared, what's the poll question? What are the results thus far?
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0: Internet streaming.
1: 60% of the audience says internet streaming, 29% for cable TV, and 11% for network primetime.
0: Wow. We have an older audience, too. I mean, it's just, I wouldn't have thought it was that big. I would have thought that cable would have been hanging in a little better, but it's not. And it's only going to go down, I think. Jim, you're next with Howie Carr. Go ahead, Jim.
2: Hey, Howie, I'm an Irish kid from Scituate. I went to Emerson College in 1967.
0: Yeah.
2: And it was primarily a Jewish school. A lot of kids from New York, and it was a lot of them would go to Israel in the summer to work. And now I'm embarrassed that I even went there, because it's right up there with MIT with anti-Semitism, and it's like, I just think it's appalling. I'm ashamed of them, quite frankly. So
0: I think the professor's on to saying that it's like joining a gang, and that none of these people they don't have social groups like earlier generations did. So they just congregate around or I don't know how to even put it. They gather around these terrible groups. But Jim, the thing is, you would think that they would do some reading or something, or at least, to study on their screens or their phones what the reality of the situation is. And they would realize that they're backing the wrong guys.
2: Well, I always wonder, what did their parents think? Because I used to go to visit Jewish families, and when I was in school, and they were very traditional, very conservative, and pro-Israel. I just don't understand it. I don't understand the change and the hate. I just don't get it.
0: Yeah, so. I know. And he said that he and his fellow engineers said, that they're going to need help in Gaza. I mean, when the state of Israel left in, I think it was 2006, they left behind all this stuff. They got a lot of foreign contributions in the state of Israel, wanted to set them up so that they could be self-supporting. And, if you have two democracies, very seldom get into wars. It's just not, that's just not the way it is. They get along. They want to just, have a prosperous, affluent society. So they spent all this money. They set up all these greenhouses, where they could have made vegetables. They're on the beach, the Mediterranean beach, for starters. But they set up all the greenhouses, and they tore down the greenhouses, and they took all the steel and the concrete, and they used it for bunkers, that kind of stuff. And it's like, it's like Iran now. You've got all this, they've been making all this money for all these years. They were making $500 million a day with the oil, even though they produce a relatively small amount of oil compared to the other Mideast countries in the Gulf. And all that money, all that $500 million a day, did it go to, improve the infrastructure? Set up a workable system to bring water to Tehran and the other large cities? No, it all just went to build bunkers, which are all now being destroyed by the American military. All this money has been squandered, whether it's in Gaza or southern Lebanon, or I guess I don't think there's much in

0: Yemen, or in Iran. It's all just being wasted, and now it's being destroyed by the U.S. military. Trump said they haven't suffered enough yet. I guess the IRGC hasn't suffered enough. I think the regular people have suffered plenty. I'm Howie Carr.
1: What's up? 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I'm joining Stand Up To Cancer and Providence Health System to let you know, if you're 45 and older, go get a colon cancer screening right now. 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
10: To do next. I'm Daria Albinger, Fox News. That's what President Trump is mulling with another potential round of strikes against Iran, and he's warning the war is not over.
11: Kuwait reporting attacks from Iran, drone attacks from the early morning hours. No casualties reported. Also confirmation now that Iran did try and attack two oil tankers in the Strait of Hormuz, causing damage to one of them, nearly missing the other, but perhaps causing a short spike in oil prices. In the meantime, President Trump has warned about a major series of attacks against Iran that could be coming. He also expressed frustration in negotiations with Iran, saying the leadership often says one thing and then ends up doing another. It's clear that tensions in the region are rising in anticipation of potential heavy strikes ahead.
10: That's Fox's Steve Harrigan. President Trump is in New Jersey following a cabinet meeting at Camp David, and that's where we find Fox's Alex Hogan.
12: President Trump is here at his golf club in New Jersey this weekend, although we do not expect to see him at least for the rest of the day. But President Trump yesterday held a cabinet meeting at Camp David where he addressed Iran and put new pressure on the regime. White House Press Secretary Karoline Leavitt tells Fox in part Iran will continue to pay until they have come to the table in what President Trump deems a meaningful way. New effort also underway to end the conflict between Israel and Hamas. President Trump says the U.S. and Israel are aligned on plans. Under this agreement, Hamas would turn over weapons and Israel would withdraw from Gaza.
10: The president also visited with U.S. military personnel in the New Jersey area. An Air Force official has confirmed that Joint Base Charleston in South Carolina will be renamed after the late Senator Lindsey Graham. Graham served in various capacities in the Air Force starting in 1984, not officially retiring from the Air Force until June of 2015. Details

0: of the military base's renaming remain unclear. 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
8: Tonight, expect mostly cloudy skies with a low of 64. Tomorrow will bring mostly cloudy conditions with high humidity and breezy winds in the afternoon, reaching a high of 82. Tomorrow night will be overcast and humid with a low of 66. As for Monday, anticipate cloudy skies, cooler temperatures, and high humidity with a chance of a couple of showers in the afternoon. The high will be 74 degrees. For Blueberry Broadcasting, I'm AccuWeather meteorologist Jason Catarina.
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It's usually at Michael D. Brown. That will get you to me on either X, Instagram, or Facebook. Well, here we go again. The oil companies posted their second quarter earnings on Friday, and right on cue, the same politicians who spent the spring lecturing us about the war in Iran are now lecturing us about the price of gasoline. I filled up my Jeep Grand Cherokee last night. It was $3.94 a gallon for regular, I think. Anyway, it cost me like $95 to fill the old Jeep up. But I don't like getting lectured from people who don't understand the concept about the price of gasoline. And of course, now we're talking about the profits. The oil companies posted their second quarter earnings yesterday, Friday. Chevron, $12 billion. ExxonMobil, $14.5 billion. That's more than double last year. Shell, the day before, came in at nearly $10 billion. And of course, the usual suspects, Hakeem Jeffries, the House Minority Leader, Sheldon Whitehouse, Jim McGovern, all reached for the same script, the same talking points that they've been reading since probably about, 1974. Record profits, corporate greed, price gouging, hold the crooks accountable. Okay, I'll tell you what. Let's take this apart, because if you don't understand how oil actually gets from a well in the Persian Gulf to a pump in your town, you can be talked into a lot of very bad policy by people who are counting on you not to understand it. Let's start with the price on the sign of the gas station, the convenience store, the Sam's Club, the Costco, wherever you go to get your gas. Gas is running about $4 a gallon nationally. A year ago, it was $3.14. Now, what changed? The Strait of Hormuz, about 20%. Oh, my gosh. I seem like I've been saying this for a year now. It's not. It's been about 6 months. But it's always been true, generally true. About 20% of the world's crude oil moves through a stretch of water, about 21 miles wide at its narrowest point. And since the Iranian forces started attacking tankers back in March, traffic through the Strait of Hormuz has fallen from around 130 ships a day to fewer than 10 on some days. Brent crude, which was in the 70s, before $70 a barrel, before the shooting started, spiked north of $110 a barrel in March. It came back down after the June memo of understanding, the MOU, remember that one? Then jumped again in July when the ceasefire and the memo collapsed. It was like somebody threw the memo in a fireplace and burned it. And the shooting started all over again. That's not price gouging. That's called supply shock. And it does not matter whether the oil in question is pumped in Saudi Arabia, Norway, or the Bakken Formation in North Dakota. Crude oil is a globally priced commodity. Let me say that 1,000 times again. Crude oil is a globally priced commodity. We can and are the number one producer of the world. The price of a barrel of oil is based upon a global price because it is a commodity used around the world. It is fungible. A barrel of crude oil out of the Bakken Formation in North Dakota doesn't necessarily always stay in North Dakota. People bid this price on a global national scale. So when the world price goes up, the cost of every barrel goes up because every producer is selling into the same global market. An ExxonMobil well in the Permian Basin does not care that the Permian Basin sits in Texas. Any oil produced out of the Permian Basin in Texas is sold at the world price, minus a very small, tiny differential for the quality of the oil and the cost of transporting the oil. That is how commodity markets have worked since there have been commodity markets. Now, here is where the Democrats' argument sounds compelling for, maybe about 10 seconds. They say, look, the war raised the price, and the oil companies did not do anything to earn that extra money.
They just collected it. So it is a windfall. Let's tax it away, the windfall tax again. Oh my gosh, history repeats itself. Back in the original oil shortage, when OPEC kind of emerged and we had the gas lines in 1973, oh yeah, Jimmy Carter wanted to impose a windfall profits tax. Tax it away. Well, Senator Sheldon Whitehouse has a bill to take 50% of what he calls excess profits, and he says he's being generous because the companies get to keep half. All right, that's fine. Let's take that argument. Let's take it at its best that we can make it, and then we'll rip it apart. There is a real point buried in there. When crude spikes because of a war, a company that already has wells producing at a fixed cost, let's just say $30 a barrel, they're suddenly selling that same barrel for $80 or $90 a barrel. The margin expands dramatically without any new investment, no new risk, no new work. That is the very definition of a windfall. And in a very raw moral sense, you can see why an ignorant lawmaker looks at that and says, why should the shareholders keep all of that while my constituents cannot afford to fill up the tank? Here's where that argument goes to die the moment that it meets reality. The United Kingdom ran exactly this experiment. In May of 2022, after the invasion of Ukraine spiked oil prices, which it did, people just don't remember that. They don't have any hindsight at all. London imposed a windfall tax on North Sea oil producers. Their windfall profit tax started at 25%. It is now 38%, sitting on top of the ordinary, already existing corporate taxes for a combined effective rate of 78%. So 78 pence of every profitable pound handed to the United Kingdom's treasury. Now the results are not in dispute whatsoever anywhere. Offshore Energies UK, the industry trade group, projects that capital investment in the North Sea is going to fall from about 14 billion pounds to 2.3 billion pounds between last year and 2029. That is an 80% collapse in investment. Harbor Energy, the largest producer in that North Sea basin, saw its 2022 profits, in its own words, all but wiped out because of the windfall profit tax levy, and announced, well, we're going to cut jobs and start looking overseas and try to find some other place. Total Energy slashed 100 million pounds off its North Sea budget in a single year. EnQuest, they halted drilling at the Kraken field. British oil and gas production has now dropped 40% in 5 years and is projected to drop another 50% by the year 2030. So the United Kingdom is on track to import 80% of its oil and gas by the end of this decade. And the tax revenue the levy was supposed to generate? That was the real reason behind it? Well, falling toward essentially zero by 2030. Because you cannot tax profits if they no longer exist. That is the world that Sheldon Whitehouse, Hakeem Jeffries, and all of these other idiots in the federal, in the United States Congress, the Politburo in D.C., they want to import that same ideology into this country. Democrats keep doing the same thing over and over and over and expecting a different result, and that truthfully is the definition of insanity. You tax something, you get less of it. You tax profits, okay, we'll go someplace else where we're not taxed quite as much because we still want to make a profit. If you cannot make a profit, why are you in business? And if you understand economics at all, why would you support this? I don't like high gas prices. It really irritated me that yesterday it cost me almost $100 to fill up a 2021 Jeep Grand Cherokee. And that's with regular. I can't wait to go fill up the BMW that requires, premium unleaded. Hang tight, because there's a lesson here, and I want to make it clear. It's the Weekend with Michael Brown. Text lines open. Don't forget, subscribe to the Substack, heckofajob.com. I'll be right back.

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5: I'm meteorologist Jason Catarina with your KFC weekend weather update. On Saturday, expect partly sunny skies with a chance of a couple of showers, mainly occurring late in the day. The temperature will reach a high of 81 degrees. 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
10: Welcome back to the weekend with Michael Brown. Did you go fill up with gas while we were gone for a few minutes? Did you? What'd you pay? Text line's open, 33103, keyword Michael. I'm curious what people are paying for gas around the country. You might let me know. I paid $3.94 for regular unleaded at Sam's Friday night, so just not even 24 hours ago, because it was fairly late in the evening. So we're talking about gas prices. And once again, all the Democrats are out screaming about, oh my gosh, the oil company's making all these profits. I guess they just hate anybody that makes any kind of profit. And much like whenever you ask what is someone's fair share in terms of taxes, they can never tell you what the fair share is. So when they say that they want to tax a windfall profit, what's a windfall? A windfall is if you're making, 2% on your margin, you're making 10%, you're making 100%. I don't know. What's fair? What's not fair? They won't tell you that. All they're doing is they're playing to the useful idiots in the country that don't understand economics and they don't understand the oil and gas business. Now, I don't like paying $3.94 a gallon. I understand that we're the largest producer of oil and gas in the entire world. I get all of that. But I also understand something that most people don't want to understand, and they refuse to understand, and that is that oil and gas is produced by lots of countries all around the world, including us, and that it is a global commodity. It is not a U.S. commodity. It's not something that is produced or manufactured or processed or whatever, solely in the United States. A barrel of oil

0: might differ a little bit in quality, but a barrel of oil from the Permian Basin in Texas or out of Colorado or the Dakota in the Bakken field, or for that matter, a barrel of oil in Canada, a barrel of oil out of Saudi Arabia, a barrel of oil out of Kuwait, it's all the same thing. It's a barrel of oil. And oil is consumed by the entire world. It's a global commodity. And so when traders start bidding on oil contracts, they're bidding against and with every freaking person in the world that buys and sells oil. They're not just bartering or bargaining or trading with people in the United States. They're bargaining with people all over the world. The world that Sheldon Whitehouse wants to import is the story that I just told you about what happened to the North Sea producers when the United Kingdom imposed their own windfall profits tax, starting at 25%, that finally went to 38%. Yeah, they packed up and effectively will go to, at one point, 78%. Think about your own business. If the government was taking 78% of your profits, how long would you stay in business? Of course, you'd take your capital and you'd find someplace else where you could keep more of your money. Less domestic production, less domestic investment, more dependence on imports from places like Venezuela or the Persian Gulf, and higher gas prices the next time somebody in Tehran decides to close the strait, that's going to cause prices to spike. So what Sheldon Whitehouse and these other Yahoo Democrats are proposing is to solve a supply shock by cutting supplies. Wow. So if you're going to deal with a supply shock by cutting supplies, then that cost is going to skyrocket even more. And this is the part the Wood Mackenzie analyst quoted in an article I read gets exactly right, even if he was polite about it. The companies right now are sitting on cash. They're not reinvesting it. Tom Ellicott called it capital discipline. I would call it something less flattering. They are hoarding because they do not trust the current political environment. They hear somebody like Hakeem Jeffries call them crooks. Then they watch Sheldon Whitehouse introduce a bill to seize half of what he decides is too much profit. So they see what happened in London, and they conclude here and elsewhere in the world, reasonably, but particularly here because these are, I'm talking about our politicians, they reasonably conclude that the smart move is to keep the money on the balance sheet rather than sink it into a 10-year drilling project that some future Congress might decide to expropriate. And they'll expropriate it by throwing huge taxes on it. The tragedy is that reinvestment is exactly what would ease the next price spike. New wells, new refining capacity, new pipelines. Those things take years to build and require confidence that the rules aren't going to change halfway through construction. Every windfall tax speech that Sheldon Whitehouse delivers is a small deposit into the account of the next $4 a gallon gas. This is the situation just as plain as I can put it. Gasoline is expensive because a war in the Persian Gulf is disrupting the flow of oil through the most important shipping lane on the entire planet. American oil companies did not start that war. They did not choose those prices. They are, like every farmer selling wheat and every miner selling copper, taking the price the world market gives them. And yes, their profits are real, and the numbers are large. They're huge. But the numbers are large because oil is priced in dollars per barrel, and they sell an enormous number of barrels of oil. Their margins are not historically extraordinary. Their cash reserves reflect an entirely rational fear of the politicians, who are now demanding they be punished for having a really good quarter. If you want cheap gas, you want more production, not less, you want stable rules. You don't want confiscatory rules or confiscatory taxes. You want to look at the United Kingdom and learn the lesson, not repeat the stupid experiment. And one of these really, truly dumbass members of Congress tells you the way to fix a supply shortage is to tax the suppliers into oblivion. You should reasonably ask whether he has any idea what he's talking about, or whether he's just counting on you not to have a clue. That's the entire situation with what's going on with oil. They rely on the useful idiots in this country who don't understand free markets. They rely on the useful idiots in this country who somehow believe that oil should, because we don't like paying high prices of gas, that we should therefore take away more of the production because the capital is not going to be expended when, you know, if I can hoard a dollar and avoid it being taxed because of a windfall profit tax, it's human nature, it's logic, it's rational to do that. And for them to stand up and to play on the idiocy of the American public, well, says something about the idiocy of the American public, but more so, it says something about the idiocy and the manipulation of the politicians who play on fear. I'd tell them, shut up and sit down. It's The Weekend with Michael Brown. Text lines open 33103. Hang tight. I'm coming right back.
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Welcome back to The Weekend with Michael Brown. Glad to have you with me. 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Let's talk tariffs for a little bit. When the Supreme Court handed down the tariff case, Learning Resources versus Trump, back in February, the story got written, about 90 seconds. Most of that story was wrong. The headlines went up. Tariffs were dead. The president had been slapped down by the court. So free trade Republicans dusted themselves off and told each other the fever had broken. Democrats popped the champagne cork, and the trade lawyers who actually read the opinion, well, they sat there thinking, you guys are going to feel kind of silly in about 5 months. And now it's been about 5 months. And the tariffs are not only alive, they are stronger, they are narrower, faster, and considerably harder to knock down in court than the ones that the Supreme Court threw out. And it's not a workaround, and it's not a technicality. This is what happens when you read the opinion carefully, and then you do exactly what the opinion says you can do, and you don't do what the opinion says you can't do. So I'm going to walk through what actually happened. Because I've sat on that opinion for 5 months now and have been watching to see what, if anything, the president would do in response to it. Here's what the court actually held. And I want to tell you this because it matters. This matters whether you think tariffs are great, you think they're horrible, or you're somewhere in the middle. Is anybody in the middle on anything anymore? If you're wondering how much your next appliance is going to cost, what the opinion actually said. Chief Justice Roberts, he wrote for a six-justice majority. He did not say the president has no power to impose tariffs. He said the president has no power to impose tariffs under the particular statute that the administration was using, which is something called, and you probably heard this acronym pronounced, the IEEP, the IEEP tariffs. That's the International Emergency Economic Powers Act. IEPA. Jimmy Carter signed that back in 1977. That's the one that we used in 1977 to freeze Iranian assets and sanction the Russian oligarchs. Well, the Chief Justice said IEPA does not mention tariffs. It doesn't mention duties. It does not cap any rate. It does not tie the president's hand to any specific finding. And when Congress has actually meant to hand the president the taxing power over imports, Congress has always done that in very explicit terms, and they've also done it with very strict limits. Congress has always used words like a duty and a rate and additional. Congress writes ceilings into most tariff statutes. Congress writes triggers. IEEPA doesn't do any of those things. And this is the part that the celebratory people out there are going, yay, tariffs are dead, completely missed. Remember, the court did not just strike down those particular tariffs. The court gave the administration a map, a roadmap. It described exactly what a valid tariff delegation looks like. You need express language, a defined trigger, a numerical cap, and a factual finding. And then it footnoted, in a footnote responding to Justice Kavanaugh's dissent, that other statutes might well satisfy that test. The reason they did that was because Kavanaugh, in his dissent, was even more blunt. He wrote that the president had simply put these tariffs in the wrong statutory box. And then Kavanaugh went on to name some of the boxes that could have held the tariffs that Trump was trying to do back when the case was heard. One of those boxes was the Tariff Act of 1930, Section 338. Now, if you're a White House lawyer reading that opinion, you're not going to file an appeal. Of course, you can't appeal a Supreme Court ruling anyway. But you're not thinking to yourself, oh, we need to fight this. What you're doing is you're looking over at your statutes, and you're thinking, wait a minute, there's an old tariff rule from 1930, the Tariff Act of 1930. You're pulling that off the shelf.
You're opening that book to Section 338, and that's exactly what the White House lawyers did. So what is Section 338? It's been sitting in our federal statutes for 96 years or more. It was passed as the same part of the Tariff Act of 1930 that gave us Smoot-Hawley. And yes, I know, historians blame Smoot-Hawley for making the Depression worse. Section 338, though, it's an entirely different animal. It does not raise rates across the board. It targets one thing and one thing only. And it's one word, discrimination. Read the statute. Seriously, go read the statute. When the president finds that any foreign country is imposing any unreasonable charge or regulation or limitation or even some sort of administrative practice on American products, that it does not apply equally to like products from every other country, then the president may impose an additional duty of up to 50%. Congress capped it at 50%. Congress required a public interest finding. Congress required the duty to be designed to offset the burden. Congress built in a 30-day delay before the collection of those tariffs actually begins. Congress permitted the president to suspend, revoke, or amend the tariff at will. Congress even allowed action against particular subdivisions of a country, which turns out to matter enormously when the discriminating parties are Canadian provincial liquor monopolies. Not Canada, but say Alberta or Quebec. Now go back and look at the Learning Resources opinion. Express tariff language, numerical ceiling, define factual trigger, a public interest finding, a waiting period. Those are the boxes that the Supreme Court said that a legitimate delegation has got to check. Guess what? Section 338 checks every one of those boxes. It's almost as if Congress back in 1930 was writing to the specifications of a Supreme Court that would not exist for another 99 years, not technically 96 years. The last time a president actually used Section 338 to impose tariffs, the best trade lawyers can tell, it has essentially never been done in the modern era. It's been sitting there, loaded, safeties off, for almost a century. And just a few days ago, the president pulled the trigger. Now, that's interesting, right? But why? Why did the president pull the trigger? Here's where the story stops being about a legal doctrine and starts being about some interesting facts. Because if you're going to invoke a statute that punishes discrimination, you better be able to prove discrimination. And Trump can. Since April 9 of last year, what, that's now one year, four months ago, Canada slapped a 25% tariff on American-made vehicles that do not fully qualify under the USMCA. And even on vehicles that do qualify, Canada applies that same 25% rate to any non-American or any North American content, non-North American content, up to 85% of the value of the vehicle. And then on top of that, Canada operates automaker-specific tariff rate quotas. The kicker? Canada reduces those quota allocations for companies that move manufacturing from Canada into the United States. That is not a trade rule. That is a punishment for building American. Now, the numbers. So where do we get the numbers? Between April of last year and March of this year, American vehicle exports to Canada dropped 22%, from about $26 billion down to $20 billion, about a $5.6 billion hole. And during that same window, Canadian imports of vehicles from Mexico, Japan, South Korea, Germany, those rose, increased by almost $3 billion, with Mexico picking up nearly $2 billion of the $3 billion. Now, those numbers are not from some, conservative outlet. Those numbers are from the presidential proclamation itself, filed in the Federal Register, sourced from U.S. and Canadian trade data. So what Canada did, Canada shut American cars out and let everybody else in. Interesting, but more interesting, I think, is the alcohol story, because it's even sharper. Starting in March of 2025,
Every province, every territory in Canada suspended the purchase, distribution, or retail sale of any American alcoholic beverage. Every single one. Ontario State Liquor Monopoly, they canceled orders, pending orders. They pulled American bottles off the shelves. They delisted them from any catalog where you were buying. No comparable ban was applied to the French wine, or the Scotch whiskey, or the Italian grappa, just the American products. What's the result? Canadian imports of American alcohol, Canadian imports of American alcohol collapsed by 81%, from $718 million down to $137 million. In that same window, Canadian imports from all other countries went up by more than $170 million. And then dairy. Canada operates one cheese quota for American cheese under the USMCA. Then they operate another cheese quota for European cheese under its deal with the EU. Under the American quota, retailers cannot get allocations. Under the European quota, they can. Same product, same market, different rules. And the difference is drawn strictly based upon nationality. That, again, is not a trade dispute. That's the very definition of trade discrimination. That's the statute that uses the word discrimination. The trade data proves discrimination. Case closed. That's it. Right there. But why the new tariffs? Why are they more dangerous than the old ones? Here's what the celebration crowd missed when they first read that Supreme Court case. Next. I'll be right back.

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12: Welcome back to the weekend with Michael Brown. Text line's open 33103, keyword Micro Michael. So when the tariff decision in the learning case came down, everybody celebrated, particularly people who were anti-tariff. The tariffs the court threw out were broad, they were global, and they were grounded in a declared emergency. The tariffs the administration put in their place are very narrow, they're targeted, and they're grounded in specific, documented, and quantified foreign conduct. So it's not a downgrade, it's actually an upgrade. The three proclamations cover about 554 tariff line items, about 5% of everything America buys from Canada. That's it, 5%. The administration deliberately excluded energy, potash, critical minerals, fish, civil aircraft, anything under the World Trade Organization agreement, and the goods already carrying separate national security duties. Every one of those exclusions protects an American supply chain where the substitution would be slow. This is scalpel work. It's not a sledgehammer. And the three proclamation structure is not accidental, because everyone has its own factual record. Each has its own finding. Each has its own severability clause. So if some federal judge somewhere finds a technical defect in the dairy action, the auto action would still apply. If Canada resolves the alcohol dispute but digs in on autos, the alcohol proclamation gets suspended and the auto proclamation tariffs keep running. That is legal durability engineered on purpose. And that's not what IEEPA tariffs were. Then there's the 30-day clock. It's not bureaucratic delay. It's the whole point. The tariffs do not start collecting until August 19th, a little over 2 weeks from now. Between now and then, Canada knows the rate. They know the products. They know the effective date. They know exactly what conduct caused those rates. And now Canada knows exactly what conduct would end it. This is a brilliant move. This is the way you negotiate. Prime Minister Carney in Canada called the president within a day of the announcement. Canadian officials publicly told the provinces, don't preemptively retaliate. The Canadian ambassador to the United States told the Senate Finance Committee just last week, hey, we're going to open talks. This is a targeted measure meant to bring Canada to the table. This is not the language of punishment. This is the action in the language of leverage. Critics argue that, you know, Section 338 was superseded by other trade statutes back in 1962, 1974, and that a court might yet strike those down as effectively repealed. That has some force on paper, I think, but it's not the same as a live legal theory that has ever actually won. No court has ever held that Section 338 has been repealed. The administration built the record carefully. They cited chapter and verse. They drafted the proclamations to survive any judicial review. Critics argue that American consumers will pay, and some of them will, you know, on some products, because that's what tariffs do. But 5% of Canadian imports, with energy and critical minerals excluded, is a carefully, very carefully sized bill. And if Canada backs down before August 19th, the bill becomes zero. A defeat at the Supreme Court produced a narrower, faster, better documented, more surgically targeted, and considerably more dangerous tariff instrument than the one that it got replaced. And it did that because somebody in the White House counsel's office finally actually read the opinion carefully, took the Chief Justice at his word, found the statute that met the specifications the court laid out, and said, yeah, we should be doing it this way. So what I'm describing is not a workaround. It is the constitutional system doing exactly what the constitutional system is supposed to do. The court told the executive branch what a valid delegation of powers or tariffs looks like. The executive branch went out, pulled out the law books, the statute books, and they found one. The statute the executive found is narrower than the one it lost, requires more specific findings, is capped by Congress at 50%, and has a 30-day negotiating window before one dime gets collected. So if Canada restores equal treatment, which is all we really want, before August 19th, American exporters get what reciprocity was always supposed to deliver, and not a dollar changes hand. But on the other hand, if Canada does not, the collection starts, and every trade ministry on Earth learns that access to you and me, the American consumer, is now conditional on treating our American products no worse, no better than anybody else's. Every discriminatory digital services tax, every provincial liquor board scheme, every quiet quota that carves out one country and lets everyone else in and keeps us out, the administration just put a price on that. Trump lost the case. Absolutely. He lost it big time, 6-3. But he won the fight. And the court, whether it meant to or not, wrote him a better weapon on the way out the door. And it made American goods more valuable. And it said to the Canadians, and frankly to everybody else watching that does any trade with us, don't mess with us. Don't try to impose huge tariffs on our products when the very same product from another country gets into Canada with either a lesser tariff or no tariff at all. That's how you negotiate. That's how you do international trade. And I think the administration learned a very good lesson from a Supreme Court decision that 5 months ago, everybody was screaming, aha, see, you lost. They just ignored the screaming and went on, and now we won. Absolutely won. It's the Weekend with Michael Brown. Text lines open, 33103. Keyword Michael. 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
10: Dueling threats. I'm Carmen Roberts, Fox News. President Trump is threatening to launch more airstrikes on Iran as early as this weekend if Tehran fails to negotiate a deal.
11: We'll be hitting them very hard. At some point, they're going to say, we just can't take it anymore.
10: Iran's foreign minister firing back. Reuters reports he told a Saudi counterpart that any aggression by the U.S. and Israel would be met with decisive response. Fox's Steve Harrigan has more from Tel Aviv.
12: Kuwait reporting attacks from Iran, drone attacks from the early morning hours. No casualties reported. Also confirmation now that Iran did try and attack two oil tankers in the Strait of Hormuz, causing damage to one of them, nearly missing the other, but perhaps causing a short spike in oil prices. In the meantime, President Trump has warned about a major series of attacks against Iran that could be coming. He also expressed frustration in negotiations with Iran, saying the leadership often says one thing and then ends up doing another. It's clear that tensions in the region are rising in anticipation of potential heavy strikes ahead.
10: And the U.S. State Department is telling Americans in the Middle East to leave ahead of that new fighting. Early voting is underway in Michigan's Democratic primary for an open U.S. Senate seat. Progressive Abdul El Sayed is running against Congresswoman Haley Stevens.
13: Al Sayed's defending his campaign against accusation in one recent poll that shows him down double digits to the presumptive Republican nominee, former Congressman Mike Rogers.
14: When they say, oh, you're unelectable because your name is Abdul, because for me, I push back and say, you don't know Michigan like I know Michigan.
13: His opponent, Congresswoman Haley Stevens, argues that Al-Sayed's vulnerability comes not from his name, but his policies and rhetoric, including his positions on Israel.
10: Fox's Rich Edson in Dearborn, Michigan. Polls show Al-Sayed leaving Stevens by about 10 percentage points. Primary day is Tuesday. 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
29: VOM Weather from the Hammond Lumber Company Weather Desk.
30: Overnight will be mostly cloudy with a low of 65. Sunday will bring mostly cloudy skies and humidity with breezy conditions in the afternoon and a high of 83. Sunday night remains overcast and humid with a low of 66. On Monday, expect cloudy and cooler conditions with lingering humidity and a chance of a couple of afternoon showers, reaching a high of 74. For Blueberry Broadcasting, I'm AccuWeather meteorologist Jason Catarina.
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The Situation with Michael Brown. Once you find that, hit that subscribe button. Leave a five-star review. 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I want to talk about an assembly line. But unfortunately, it's not the kind of assembly line you think. This assembly line is turning out something that is absolutely going to destroy the country. And it's a real assembly line. And it's in play right now and has been for a long time. And most people never think about it as an assembly line. But now we got some receipts. The American Association of University Professors. The American Association of University Professors. I'm going to refer to them as the AAUP. The American Association of University Professors. They are no longer a professional association. They have become a political operation with a professional letterhead. And that matters far beyond just their own faculty lounge, because the AAUP is the ideological plumbing that runs from the undergraduate, the graduate seminar, into the tenure file, into the syllabus, into the head of every 18-year-old rugrat sitting in a required lecture course, either this summer or coming this fall. If you've been wondering how we got from higher ed to campus re-education encampments, from civics to Democrat socialism, from just a liberal arts degree to a young person who cannot name three amendments to the Constitution but can recite the theory of settler colonialism, I've got a big part of the answer. The defenders of the American Association of University Professors, they'll tell you till you're blue in the face, until they're blue in the face, that higher education is under siege. They'll point to state legislatures that are rewriting the tenure rules. They'll point to the Trump administration, of course, because the Trump administration is pressuring universities about foreign students. They're pressuring them about funding. They're pressuring universities about DEI. And they will say that in a moment like this, a faculty union has no choice but to fight back. And that fighting back means picking sides. And that picking sides means endorsing candidates, joining boycotts, and yes, going after the political opposition on their campuses. That's their case. That's their argument. It's a real case. And I want you to understand that case, because if I only tell you the weak version of the other argument, I haven't persuaded you of anything. But their argument, when you look into it and understand what it means in real life, becomes very scary. It's also very weak, but it's very scary. Start with what the AAUP itself announced just this past week. For the first time in its 110-year history, the AAUP made a national political endorsement. The candidate, Abdul El-Sayed. That's the Democrat socialist running in the Michigan Senate primary. He's been endorsed by Bernie Sanders. He's been endorsed by Alexandria Ocasio-Cortez. He's been endorsed by Rashida Tlaib. He's been endorsed by the Working Families Party. None of those are centrist. Those are not even mainstream Democrats. That is the Marxist wing of the party that hosts Hassan Piker on the campaign trail and calls the Prime Minister of Israel a fascist. And that association, the one that claims to speak for 1.5 million American professors, just put its name on that campaign. Exhibit number two. August 2024, the American Association of University Professors quietly reversed a policy it had held for nearly two decades, maybe longer. For those two decades, the AAUP had opposed academic boycotts on the principle that free exchange of ideas was the entire point
of having a university. That's now gone. The AAUP's new position is that academic boycotts, and I'm quoting the AAUP here, can be considered legitimate tactical responses. Within weeks of them making this policy change, faculty on numerous American campuses, multiple American campuses, stopped assigning articles written by Israeli scholars and stopped writing study abroad letters for students who wanted to go to Israel. The AAUP got what it wanted. Whatever you think about the Middle East, understand what happened. The organization of college and university professors, the organization itself that is supposed to defend the free flow of ideas, just endorsed the choking off of the free flow of ideas, particularly if those ideas are Jewish or Israeli. Good grief. Third exhibit. And this is the one that tells you where the money and the strategy are headed. The AAUP set up a Center for the Defense of Academic Freedom. The Center for the Defense of Academic Freedom. The same group that just said, you cannot, we will not endorse studying abroad in Israel, and we will not disperse or distribute any material from Israeli scholars, just also established in the same breath a Center for the Defense of Academic Freedom. Wow. Talk about cognitive dissonance. Talk about not understanding your own stupidity. And the director is a Trinity College professor named Isaac Kamola. In a recording obtained by the Manhattan Institute through a public records request, Kamola describes his research agenda for the new civics centers that have opened at the University of Florida, Arizona State, North Carolina University, University of Texas. These are the centers that teach the American founding. They use the classical texts. They talk about and teach constitutional government, and they're free marketeers. They teach free enterprise. Here is Kamola in his own words. He wants to, and I quote, strategically map who these expletives are and figure out what the weaknesses are and design a research agenda that just goes through them and tries to knock them out, naming, shaming, discrediting, and undermining their legitimacy. That's a quote. That is the director of a center literally named for the defense of academic freedom, describing how he intends to eliminate an entire category of academic freedom that he happens to disagree with. So that's the top of the assembly line. I want to show you how the funnel, the assembly line, feeds into that funnel, how that funnel works, and where it goes. And what I'm going to explain to you in the next segment is the causal link. There is a causal chain, not correlation, causation. It's the Weekend with Michael Brown. Text line 33103, keyword Mike or Michael. Don't forget, subscribe to the Substack, heckofajob.com. 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I'll be right back.

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10: 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Let's talk about the causal chain. Talking about the American Association of University Professors. The AAUP does not teach one single freshman. It does not write a single syllabus. So how does an activist letterhead in Washington end up rewiring what a 19-year-old, say, in Boulder or Ann Arbor or Chapel Hill actually believes about the country that he lives in? It happens in four distinct steps, and every step in this assembly line is documented. Step one, hiring of professors and tenure of professors. The AAUP writes the professional norms that university administrators follow on academic freedom, on tenure standards, on what counts as rigorous scholarly work. In October 2024, the AAUP explicitly defended the use of diversity, equity, and inclusion, all that criteria, in the hiring, the promotion, and the tenure of college professors. Let me tell you that again. They defended the use of DEI criteria in the hiring, the promotion, and the tenure of college professors. So the professional gatekeeper of American higher education declared that a professor maybe should be evaluated for the job, kept in the job, or denied the job based on his or her adherence to a very specific ideological framework. That's not a neutral standard. That's the filter. And when you apply a filter consistently over 20 years or more, that produces exactly what we have now. Those are the professors that do end up teaching a college freshman or sophomore, junior, or senior. It doesn't make any difference. Or a graduate student. That's step number one. Step number two is the result of that filter. And here the numbers aren't even close. Yale University recently achieved the distinction of having zero faculty political donations to any Republican candidate or conservative cause. Zero, Yale University. Across nationwide surveys of faculty giving, the ratio in the humanities and social sciences runs roughly 10 to 1 and usually much higher in favor of Democrat candidates. There are entire departments at flagship state universities where you cannot find a single registered Republican. That's not coincidence. It is not that conservatives happen to prefer other careers. It is the predictable output of this assembly line of a hiring system that treats a particular political worldview as the number one professional qualification. So if that's the input into the assembly line, and there's a funnel at the end of the assembly line that spews out these tenured professors, they have a

0: particular ideological framework. And that's what they teach. That's how they teach. And they are the ones, not the AAUP, but the people that get put into the funnel, into the assembly line, those are the ones that end up teaching the freshmen or the graduate students. And that's why we have entire generations of useful idiots who don't understand how this republic works. Step three, there is what happens in the classroom. When that faculty member is ideologically monolithic, a student in a monolithic department does not hear a debate. What they hear is what they perceive as a consensus. They're never asked to argue the free market position, say, on housing policy, because nobody in that room believes there is a free market position worth having an argument about. That student is not asked to grapple with the conservative case on immigration, or the originalist case on the Constitution, or the pro-life case on abortion, because those cases are not presented as serious, if they're presented at all. If they are presented, when they are presented at all, they're presented as artifacts of bad faith. You get inculcated with 4 years of that bullcrap, 12 to 15 courses a year, you have not educated a citizen, you have indoctrinated one. You have formed the kind of citizen that you want. Step four, this is the political output, and it's showing up in real elections, in real numbers right now. Democrat Socialists of America candidates are winning primaries right here in Denver, in New York, in cities all across the country. The Kyrgios victory in Congressional District 1 right here in Colorado, that wasn't a fluke. Zofran Mondani in New York, he's not a fluke. The Michigan Senate race, where the AAUP just made its historic first endorsement, that's a test of whether the socialist wing can take a statewide seat. These are the young voters coming out of the assembly line that I just described. They didn't fall from the sky. They got manufactured over 4 years by the classrooms that the AAUP has spent two decades quietly staffing. The AAUP has about 50,000 members out of 1.5 million American college and university professors. That's roughly 3%. 3%. And yet this is the group whose statements are quoted in every newspaper story about campus policy, whose norms are cited by every university general counsel, whose blessing legitimizes or delegitimizes every effort to bring viewpoint diversity back to a public campus. The other 97% of American professors, too timid to speak up. Some of them agree. Many of them are simply afraid to say what they think out loud because they have watched what happens to their colleagues who do speak out loud. That's the real story. A small radicalized, think about the American Revolution. 10% of the population caused it to happen. It always takes that small radicalized professional association to capture and set the norm-setting machinery. The norms filter the faculty. The faculty forms the students. The students go vote. And then we sit around wondering why a generation of college graduates polled to the left of anything their parents recognize as being American. This is not education. This is ideological formation, and they're wearing a cap and gown. If we want that to change, the answers don't burn down the universities. The answer is what civic centers at Florida and Arizona and North Carolina and Texas are already doing. Build a parallel structure. Fund them. Defend them. And when the director of the AAUP so-called academic freedom, when they say out loud that he wants to knock them out, take him at his word and you plan accordingly. Because if anything, we have to start believing when they tell us what they're going to do or what they believe in, instead of, crying, oh, that can't be possible. How can anybody be that stupid? That's the natural reaction. Don't have that natural reaction. Instead, take them at their word, recognize what they're doing, and then learn to counter it. And for those of you who have kids, rugrats that are already in a college or a university, or you have high schoolers that are about to go to a college or university, that responsibility is yours to first lay the foundation so that they know what they're being taught is not necessarily dogma, But if it is dogma, it's the wrong dogma. Everybody has a responsibility in this. It's the Weekend with Michael Brown. Text lines open, 33103. Keyword Michael. Michael, hang tight. I'll be right back.
1: 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You've got The Weekend with Michael Brown.

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9: I'm Carmen Roberts. The U.S. is urging Americans in the Middle East to leave as President Trump threatens to hit Iran hard again. Iran also attacking more ships.
10: Initially, it was Iran state television claiming that they attacked two oil tankers yesterday in the Strait of Hormuz. Now, British maritime experts are confirming that two tankers were attacked, at least one was hit, and four of them turned around.
9: Fox's Steve Harrigan in Tel Aviv. It's been 6 months since Nancy Guthrie disappeared. Two ransom notes now released. One of them says,
11: quote, "Guthrie family, we did not fully grasp the seriousness of her physical condition. We never intended to hurt her. That was not our intention. She perished shortly after she was taken. We want your family to know this and hope you all can find peace. We are truly sorry."
9: Fox's Chandley Painter. 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

Back to the Weekend with Michael Brown. Glad to have you with me. Appreciate you tuning in. So 2 weeks ago, the mayor of New York posted a short video conceding in almost these exact words that the mayor's office had reviewed every avenue available under all the applicable laws to determine whether or not New York City could execute the International Criminal Court's arrest warrant against Israeli Prime Minister Benjamin Netanyahu if he came to town for the UN General Assembly. And the answer was no. You can't do that. The city, Zofram, the mayor, conceded, does not have the independent legal authority to enforce that warrant. So he called on the federal government, the United States government, to join the International Criminal Court and to do it for him. Now, we are not a member of the International Criminal Court. So think about that for a moment. A self-described Democrat socialist, freshly installed as the mayor of the most sympathetic to international institutions in the entire world, in the United States, New York, campaigned openly on arresting a sitting foreign prime minister the second he set foot in New York City. Then he doubled down after he won the election, and then he told the local TV that New York was a city of international law. Wait a minute. New York is the city of international law? I thought you were New York City. I thought you were a subdivision of the state of New York, which is one of the 50 states. No, but according to Zofram, he sees New York City as a city of international law, and that meant honoring warrants from the International Criminal Court, the ICC, whether the target was Netanyahu or Vladimir Putin. He wants them all arrested. And then his lawyer said, calm down, sit down, let's walk through the statutes. And he had to record a video for the internet admitting that no such authority exists. Not because the court did anything he considered wrong, but because the United States of America, across five presidential administrations of both parties, has said the same thing about that court for 28 consecutive years now. We did not sign their treaty. We are not bound by it, and no mayor, no police commissioner, no sheriff in this country is going to execute a warrant issued by a tribunal to which the American people have never given their consent. Then 3 days after Mamdani's climb down on the other side of the Atlantic, 82 of the 125 member states of that same court voted to remove its chief prosecutor from office, Karim Khan, the same Karim Khan whose signature is on the Netanyahu warrant that Mamdani wanted to enforce. Now, he was not removed for prosecutorial overreach. He was not removed for any theory of his case. He was removed, in the language of the Assembly of States parties that make up the ICC, for serious misconduct and a serious breach of duty involving a junior female staffer in his own office. It is the first time in the history of the International Criminal Court that a sitting chief prosecutor has been removed. Now, Khan denies the allegations and intends to challenge the process. He's entitled to do that. But the warrants he signed still remain in force. So meanwhile, back here in Washington, Secretary of State Marco Rubio, I'm becoming a fanboy of Marco Rubio. I mean, I always liked him before, but I'm becoming a real fanboy. Has spent the month of July making an argument that would have been unthinkable in polite international law circles 10 years ago, but is now. And I would submit it's actually the mainstream American position, because Rubio was not proposing to reform the ICC. He has concluded, and he has said publicly, that it cannot be reformed. It must be dismantled. No, not narrowed, not disciplined. In his own phrase, taken apart brick by brick if necessary. So there are three storylines here, and there's one argument. And I want to tell you about some of those. I want you to picture a 24-year-old sergeant from Ohio. He's deployed to a country that joined a treaty that his own country voted against, refused to ratify, is not a party to, and has formally repudiated. This sergeant took an oath to the Constitution. His conduct is governed by the United States Uniform Code of Military Justice, the UCMJ. His actions get reviewed by his chain of command. And if he breaks American law,
he can be prosecuted in an American court. Now, ask yourself a simple question. Who can lawfully take away his liberties? Now, the intuitive answer is, well, of course, his own government, acting through institutions that his fellow citizens have created. Or maybe a foreign government exercising ordinary territorial law under familiar rules of extradition and diplomacy. Two honest answers, right? The International Criminal Court gives a third answer. And the third answer is really the entire controversy. Let me give you an analogy. Two neighbors sign a contract creating a private arbitration board. They agree to be bound by its rulings. That's unremarkable, a little weird maybe that neighbors have to do that, but that's how contract law works. Now suppose those two neighbors declare that their arbitration board may also summon, judge, and punish a third neighbor, and maybe that third neighbor lives across the street. Maybe he actually read the contract. He objected to it, and he says, no, I'm not going to be a party to this. We would not call that arbitration. We would call it an imposition dressed up in the vocabulary of a contract. Article 12 of the Rome Statute does precisely that. It permits the court, the International Criminal Court, to exercise jurisdiction over a citizen of a non-member state whenever the alleged conduct occurred on the territory of a member state. Well, the United Nations' own legal history describes this as territorial jurisdiction that applies regardless of the nationality of the alleged perpetrator. One country's decision to join generates criminal exposure for the citizens of a country that declined to join. Now, there are a lot of defenders of this court, and they'll tell you this is a technical byproduct of territoriality, an unfortunate wrinkle, a quirk of jurisdiction that clever lawyers happened to discover after the treaty was already signed. Something a better prosecutor with better judgment could iron out over time, they think. Let's take that argument, because it is the sincere position of a lot of serious people, including people like Zofran Mamdani. If the court exists to prosecute the worst crimes on earth, and if it can only reach those crimes when they touch the territory of a willing state, then of course the nationality of the accused becomes irrelevant. That is how domestic criminal law works everywhere. If you commit a crime in France, French courts try you regardless of what passport you carry. But the record from the Rome Conference back in 1998 does not support that wrinkle theory. It actually contradicts it. That conference had 160 delegations. They had 135 non-government organizations, NGOs, in the room. The American delegation proposed an amendment, very simple language. It would have protected nationals of non-party states from the court's jurisdiction, absent their own government's consent. The exact objection I've been describing to you. The conference did not debate that amendment on its merits. They just voted it down. That would have been one thing. Instead, the conference approved a motion to take no action on our proposal, on the U.S. proposal whatsoever. The vote was 113-17, 25 abstentions. The drafters were told exactly what our objection was.

They were handed language that would have cured it, and they voted overwhelmingly not even to have a conversation. Then they adopted the statute 120-7, 21 abstentions, and the U.S. voted no. So that's not a wrinkle. That is the founding bargain. The exposure of American citizens to the court's authority without American consent was not a design flaw that somehow the delegates missed. Instead, it was a feature they insisted on preserving, even after we told them, in the room, in real time, that it was a deal breaker for us. Another objection I hear is that opposition to the ICC is somehow partisan, that conservative Republicans, probably MAGA Republicans, grievance of recent vintage. It is neither one of those. President Bill Clinton signed that Rome Statute on the last day of December 2000. His signing statement is kind of worth reading closely because it is not the endorsement that people who cite it think it is. Clinton called the court's assertion of authority over personnel of non-party states, in his own words, a significant flaw. He declined to recommend the treaty to the Senate. In fact, he said plainly that jurisdiction over American personnel should come only after and only with American ratification. In May of 2002, the Bush administration formally notified the UN Secretary General that the United States did not intend to become a party to that treaty. So by 2005, the United States had concluded the non-surrender agreements, sometimes what we call Article 98 agreements, with 99 different governments all around the world. Then the Obama administration, they did not join the court. The Biden administration, they rejected the court's jurisdiction over Americans and over Israelis in explicit terms. So five administrations, three Democrats, same conclusion. Rubio's July 26 campaign to dismantle the court, that is not a rupture in American policy. It is the terminus of 28 years of continuous American judgment across every party and every ideological faction that has held the White House in the lifetime of the entire court. But let's go back to the sergeant. What exactly does that sergeant lose if the ICC takes him into custody? Because American criminal procedure is just not a collection of nice-to-have courtesies. Our whole concept of criminal procedure is a chain of consent. Let's go through that. I'll be right back.

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8: Welcome back to Beacon with Michael Brown. Glad to have you with us. We're talking about the International Court of Criminal Justice, the ICC. And I want to compare it to what we have here in this country with criminal jurisprudence. Congress, elected by the people, we define crimes. Just at, you know, in the state of Colorado, we elect a state legislature and they define crimes. And if we don't like how they define them, well, then we elect new people to change the law. And then a president elected by the people appoint the prosecutor. And here we elect the prosecutors because they're district attorneys. The Senate elected by the people confirms that prosecutor. A grand jury draws from citizens of the community, decides whether the accusations may proceed at all. or you might have a preliminary hearing, and a judge will decide whether they proceed at all. An Article 3 judge, holding office during good behavior with constitutionally protected compensation, presides over the trial. A trial jury drawn from the community where the crime occurred determines guilt or innocence. The Supreme Court of the United States, the appellate courts review, Supreme Court can review. The point is, every link in that chain traces back one way or another to the consent of the governed. That's not a decoration. That's not just haphazard. That's the way it was designed. And at the International Criminal Court, none of that exists. The judges are chosen by assembly of foreign governments. The prosecutor is elected by the member states to a 9-year term. There's no grand jury. There's no trial jury. There's no jurisdictional guarantee. There's no American appellate review. And there is nothing like the full body of the American procedural protections around confrontation of witnesses, compulsory process for evidence, the exclusion of illegally obtained evidence, anything that our courts have built up over 2.5 centuries. Now, when I talk about the ICC, I'm not describing some sort of Soviet show trial. The Rome Statute does provide a presumption of innocence, and it provides counsel. It provides notice of the charges. That's nothing. But the question is not whether the ICC procedure superficially resembles due process. The question is whether an American citizen can be deprived of his liberty under a system that omits protections that his own Constitution makes mandatory. And that answer, the honest lawyer's answer, is no, he may not. And let's remember, we're talking about an international court. We're not talking about a French court or a British court or, for that matter, a Brazilian court. If I travel to Rio and I shoplift or I beat the tar out of somebody, I engage in assault and battery or murder or anything else, I can be tried because I'm in their country and I'm subject to their jurisdiction. To not like in the 14th Amendment, because I'll argue that till the day is done, but I am in their territory. Tell me where the territory of the International Criminal Court is. Well, by their way of thinking, it's the entire world. And so the sergeant who is maybe doing something in a country on a peacekeeping mission, maybe not an actual area of operations like a war zone, but on a peacekeeping mission, they want to try him for a war crime? No, we'll take care of that under our Uniform Code of Military Justice. That's how we operate, and we're not going to give that up to some organization that is some international organization. Just not going to happen. Which brings me back to the Israeli proceedings and, by some degree, Mamdani. You know, Netanyahu is facing criminal actions in his own country. That's where those should be tried, not in an international court. There is a humanitarian cost to the way the court operates, the ICC, but it's rarely tallied. There was a peer review study done by Alad Dersuma examining intrastate conflicts between 2002 and 2018, where he found that ICC warrants actually undermined the prospect of ending civil wars through negotiated settlement. The mechanism isn't mysterious. The commander who believes that surrender means a flight to The Hague for a trial has every incentive to keep fighting. The Ugandan mediator, Betty Bigboom, said that publicly, it had become extremely difficult for her to talk meaningfully to the leadership of the Lord's Resistance Army once the warrants were issued. Anconi is still free, I think. In November 2025, the court confirmed 39 charges against a man it has never once held in physical custody, which is, I would submit, a very strange definition of a triumph. So Secretary Rubio's word, I think, is the right word. Dismantle. It means denying the court its legitimacy. It means prohibiting cooperation and funding. It means enforcing and expanding all the non-surrender agreements. And it means sanctioning individuals and institutions that materially assist unauthorized proceedings against Americans. And it means encouraging member states, including our closest allies, to withdraw from this joke, this kangaroo court. And it means exactly what Rubio has committed to taking the thing apart. In his phrase, brick by brick if necessary. Now, Rubio's critics will call that hostility to international law. I think it's better understood as fidelity to the only law that can legitimately imprison a free person, the law he had a hand in making, where his citizenship is, or where he's traveled to and lent himself to the jurisdiction of another nation, not to an international tribunal. Congress said that in 2002. And Congress said that in language with its eyes wide open, and they've never softened. Democrat Congresses, Republican Congresses, Democrat presidents, Republican presidents. I think Zofran learned it in his own way from his lawyers a couple of weeks ago when they told him what New York City can and cannot do. And that sergeant from Ohio that never voted for the Rome Statute, well, neither did you or me. And that, I think, should be the end of the matter. Dismantle the ICC. End of story. I'll be right back.
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